Ortega composed music to. And then the iconic Chilean group Qualia Payun spread it further until the chant spread around the world in people movements against imperialism, fascism, and other forms of political, social, economic oppression. In English, it means the people united will never be defeated. So after this tune, we're going to hear the Washington, D.C. group Thievery Corporation singing their version of this song. El pueblo unido jamás será vencido.

I hope you're enjoying the music on WERU-FM, Sabor Latino tonight, conmigo, Cheo. Acaban de escuchar Ani Cordero cantando Deja la Vida Volar por Víctor Jara. Raúl Paz, Revolución, el tema de esta noche. Dané Suárez y Stephen Marley, Integridad. Nomadic Massive, If I Want to Live. Ticla y Mayra Vega, Si Echo Palante. Oso Motley y Los Cumbia Kings cantaron Mi Gente. ¿Hay algún comentario? 207-469-0500. Aquí están Lila Downs, Celso Piña y Toto La Mampocina con Zapata Se Queda.

And you're still listening to WERU 89.9 FM, Sabor Latino with Michel. And you just heard Los Cojolites and Natalia La Falcade, Nada Es Verdad, Nothing Is True. Es obvio que bajo el control de Trump, la verdad sigue secuestrada. It's obvious the truth is kidnapped every day these days. And before that tune, you heard Mara Vega, Cambia el Plan. La Santa Cecilia, Pa' que Trabajar. Taina Asile and the Banda Rebelde, Sofrito. Because just as sofrito is the essential base of Caribe Latino cooking, a blend of ancestry, culture, and the strength of the Afro-Latin diaspora, strength in celebrating diversity and unity in standing up for social and economic justice. And you also heard Making Movies and Las Cafeteras with El Ritmo de Mi Pueblo. And a quick announcement on Wednesday's lineup tomorrow, tomorrow evening, we have a couple of new programmers, which means a whole different flavor of music. You know that 6 to 8, Monday through Thursday is jazz, and it's always unique programmers and takes on jazz. Tomorrow night's jazz from 6 to 8 will be a show called The Blue Line, so that should be interesting. And then, of course, there's, you can't miss Southern Louisiana music with The Second Wind. And then, and that the same programmers. But then from 10 to 12, there's an indie alternative show called Welcome to the Outside that is also new. So you might want to check that out Wednesday night. It's a good lineup. I feel our lineup on Tuesday nights is also very good, and many of them are throughout the week. It's fun to hear the different types of genre that you hear in between 6 and midnight. And let's see, we have got up next is Santa Cecilia. Well, let's see what it is. It's Mariposa. Mariposa and Havana.

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3: 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Llegamos a la segunda hora. And without further ado, how about we listen to the hip-hop group Orishas singing Cinco Tres Siete Cuba. And although they are from Cuba and live in France, Guajiro and the music of Compay Segundo keeps them connected.

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And this is Sabor Latino, Me Llamo Cheo. And you just heard a new tune, La Negra Mexa y Mare Advertencia, with Mi Rebellion Urbana. Then was Sotomayor, Pawa y Tonga Conga with Porvenir, and Lila Downs with Clandestino. And we have up next Lucrecia with Mi Gente. And she says, the people want to jump, they want to dance, they want to enjoy life, they want to live in peace. And then that song will be followed by Natalia Lafourcade with El Derecho de Nacimiento, Birthright.

0: ahora sí.
1: 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Que el mundo se sostiene solo aunque no lo agarre.

And you're still listening to WERU Sabor Latino. That last tune was Quantic with Politic Society. Prior to that was El Shojin with Liberarme. And then La Sonora Tomasa with Yo Soy Así. And I decided to take a little intermission here just because I wanted to get Mercedes Sosa in there. The tune is Como un Pajaro Libre, like a free bird. And just seemed appropriate if you're doing any kinds of songs with activists and, you know, trying to transform society from slipping into a dictatorship or wherever it is. There's Mercedes Sosa singing with her beautiful voice, you know, from Argentina. So here she is.

0: Well, thank you for that indulgence. The excuse me, the next two tunes will be La Santa Cecilia, Lila Downs with Te Quiero Verte Feliz, I'd like to see you happy. And then Ani Cordero with Pa Poder Vivir, in order to live. And I wish you all well, and take care of yourselves, cuídense. And don't forget, 10 o'clock, Clave Ritmo with DJ Sonero. Vamos.
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0: dennis@weru.org. 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
2: Cat Beast, like Wu-Tang, is for the children. Recorded live at Squeaker's Raccoon Saloon in lovely Myrtle Beach, South Carolina. This is the Cat Beast Party. Do you know where your cat beast is?
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1: Can I get a beat?
0: Hello, my loves. This is Angie. Welcome to another Cat Beast party. And I want to thank you very much for tuning in. And we'll start things off by saying hello to my friends, including Stefan Ryan in Donaldson, Tennessee, Colleen and Cray Cray in Smashville, Dexter in Long Island City, Michelle in Murfreesboro, Daniel and Ellie in Madison, Chris and Sherry, Andy and Kelly, Steve Menke Boodle, Carl in the Future, and Coleman, Kate, Lauren, and Stu Baca at Buckets Bar and Grill right here in lovely Myrtle Beach. On the 45, we're going to do songs about girls, and we'll backtrack now. There was the fabulous Thunderbirds with Wrap It Up, Treat Her Right from Roy Head, and I saw him at a Ponderosa stomp years ago, and he was a little drunk, we'll just say. All right, and from the Greenhorns, from their dual mono album, there was Hard Times, and as always, the Cat Beast theme. Now, I mentioned before that there's a new album from Philadelphia band Low Cut Connie. It is called Living in the USA, and here is the title track from it right now on the Cat Beast Party.

Are you an early riser? Well, head on over to Bolino's for their breakfast bonanza, served up over and easy every day. 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Cartons of OJ are actually signed by OJ Simpson. The sausage is Morningwood smoked and store-made. Wake and bake at Bolino's in Cherry Grove, where breakfast is worth getting up for.

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1: Oh my God!
0: Hey, it's Angie. This is the Cat Beast Party. Thank you very much for tuning in. And I want to remind you that all of the older episodes of the Cat Beast Party are on archive.org, and the current ones are on Mixcloud, iTunes, and on Podomatic. We shall backtrack right now. There was Vista Blue, brand new Vista Blue, coming out on Friday on Bandcamp, Friday, August 28th, that is. And they're from Nashville, Tennessee, of course. And that was the title track from their single, Championship of Love. And then there was Cracker, The World Is Mine, yes it is, Something So Strong from Crowded House. And they're talking about an emotion, not an odor, okay? And then there was Crocodiles from the Endless Flowers album with Bubblegum Trash. And another great band from Nashville, Tennessee, the Exotic Ones with their Cat Beast Party theme. And from what I hear, their Invisible Chimps set went awesomely. And I wish I could have gone to that. But, you know, I don't have a corporate jet anymore, so like I ever had one before. Meat Puppets gave us Whirlpool and Urge Overkill with Bottle of Fur, which is kind of a sad story about that. You know, you get your cat cremated and they give you back a little bottle of fur, which is what we have left of Lydia now. Yep. All right. And then anyway, there was Max Frost and the Troopers with Shape of Things to Come. And right now we're going to do our girl theme. This one's for all the ladies out there. So we'll start off with brand new Spike and the Gimme Gimmes. And this is from the album called, we'll just say Poop the Bed. And this is their cover of Girls Just Want to Have Fun on the Cat Beast Party. Right now.

The Cat Beast Party, brought to you by Nub Armstrong, New Chevrolet, and Monkey Farm. Don't be a sumbitch pile of monkey nuts. Come down and see old Nub. Get a slightly used Chevrolet or a seriously traumatized monkey. And you know Nub, he'll tote the note.

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2: Ring-a-ding-ding. Ain't that a kick in the cat beast?

This cat face party isn't for everybody, just the sexy people. It's Angie. Hey, hello. Welcome to hour two of this week's Cat Feast Party. Thank you very much for tuning in. And I do want to thank the radio stations that air the Cat Feast Party, including KUR at Kutztown University, Radio Free Nashville, Global Community Radio, WERU in Bangor, Maine, KURU in Silver City, New Mexico, KOPN in Columbia, Missouri, WHPW in Harpswell, Maine, WBTV in Burlington, Vermont, KXCJ in Cave Junction, Oregon, KACR in Alameda, California, and KZGM in Kabul, Missouri. All right, so there was not Dave giving us the Cappy's Party anthem, Do You Think I'm Sexy? Good karaoke tune to do from Rod Stewart. Right Said Fred and I'm Too Sexy. Then, of course, one of my favorite wrestling theme songs ever, Sexy Boy from Shawn Michaels. Yep. And then you heard Johnny Wakeland with Black Superman, a song that my daughter Valerie reminded me of. And I hadn't heard that in a while, so that's a good one, about Muhammad Ali. And then there's the Radio Free Cat Feast theme, as always. On the 45, we're going to do songs about today. And right now, it is time for a Monkey Minute. Right now.

Here's a Monkey Minute from Memphis, Tennessee. The tiny monkey found hanging out on a Shelby County porch has been reunited with its owner. The Shelby County Sheriff's Office confirmed Saturday that the marmoset is back home after its unexpected adventure. The monkey was found Thursday on the porch of a home in southeast Shelby County. Deputies responded and safely took the animal into their care while working to locate its owner. They also took him to a local veterinarian for a checkup and to a good place for banana split. The sheriff's office had asked the public for help identifying where the monkey belonged, and now it is back with its owner. That's nice. All right, you know what else is nice? The fact that there's a new Loved Ones album coming out, and it's called Latest Hits. It'll be out in stores, and I guess online, and wherever you buy your fine music. That's going to be out on October 23rd. Here's another track from it. This is called Baby Got Something on the Cappy's Party.

the Cat Beast Party, brought to you by Nub Armstrong, New Chevrolet, and Monkey Farm. Don't be a sumbitch pile of monkey nuts. Come down and see old Nub. Get a slightly used Chevrolet or a seriously traumatized monkey. You know Nub, he'll tote the note.

0: Cat Beast is better than chocolate and a bit nicer to the hips, eh?
1: Oh, it's okay. I guess I wasn't that tall of a life.
0: Hey, it's Angie. This is the tail end of a Cat Beast party, and I'm going to give you fuzzy greetings from Bit-Bit to Mozzie and JoJo in Long Island City, Boots and Tootie in Donaldson, Buddy, Morty, Felix, Joey, and Minnie in Lebanon, Moe's, Citra, and Simcoe in Germansville, Sunny, Coco, and Paco, the Tabernacle Choir in Hokesson, Myrtle Beach Kitties, Kiki, Bubbles, Mr. Tony Biscuits, Lovey at PLT, just saw her last night, and Midnight and Caramel at the Back Again Bookstore. Also the Strays, Robert, Susie, Nacho, Fluffy Butt, and Juice. All right, we're going to backtrack. XTC gave us Making Plans for Nigel. And Bloodsport, a new one from Tropical F Storm, we'll just say. Their album's called Fairyland Codex. And then Anna Karina, with a little French stuff going on. Roller Girl. Laissez tomber la fila from April March. Vista Blue from Nashville, Tennessee, with Cappy's Party theme. And, of course, Dash Rip Rock with String You Up. And now we're going to do songs about today, because today is the tomorrow that you worried about yesterday. What? I don't know. I don't know where that's coming from. Maybe it's a fortune cookie talking or something. But anyway, we will start this off with The Damned, and I just can't be happy today. So anyway, hopefully you're having a wonderful today, wonderful tomorrow, and have a wonderful week. Thank you so much for tuning in, and we'll meow again next week. Cheers.

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0: for the world. And this is Cultural Baggage. Hello, my friends. Thank you for being with us on this edition of Cultural Baggage. I am Dean Becker, the Reverend Most High. We have two guests with us today. First off, I want to introduce Mr. Alan Clear, who was for decades the director of the National Harm Reduction Coalition. Good morning, Alan.
1: Hi there, Dean. How you doing?
0: Thank you for being with us. And we also have back with us my doctor, Dr. Richard Andrews, who's now setting up a series of clinics, methadone clinics here in and around Texas. We'll get more details on that. But good morning, Dr. Andrews.
2: Hey there. How you guys doing?
0: Thanks, sir. Let's just start there. Dr. Andrews, you're starting up these methadone clinics. You have five as of this time. Is that right?
2: Yeah, there are five methadone clinics that I'm the medical director of in Texas. I mean, there are plenty of methadone clinics in Texas. These are just the ones that I'm involved in. And I did not start them up. They've been there for quite a while. I just was dragged into it willingly, I have to say, a few years ago.
0: Alan, are methadone clinics the only proper way to provide treatment or recovery? I hear that the Swiss actually have heroin clinics.
1: Mm-hmm.
0: Your thoughts there, sir?
1: Yeah, I mean, there's many, many ways to wellness and recovery, and methadone is a superb way of doing it. You know, access to buprenorphine and easy access to both buprenorphine and methadone are preferable than making it really difficult to get for people, because when people are in crisis, you want to help them out. And there's ways to support people through harm reduction programs before they're ready to stop using, or if they can't stop using, you can make people's lives immeasurably better by including them in care rather than excluding them from care. So methadone's a wonderful tool, so is buprenorphine and all kinds of social services. Housing is a wonderful path to recovery as well.
0: Yes, sir. Yeah, harm reduction is a multifaceted a means of aiding in that recovery and returning people to a normal sort of life. I'm going to include kind of a running editorial today. I hope you guys will forgive me for this. It's titled up, Back When Heroin Was Heroin. Heroin was first synthesized by English chemist C.R. Alder Wright in 1874. And first sold by the German pharmaceutical company Bayer in 1898. Sears Roebuck catalogs offered an ounce of heroin for $4.85. Individual syringe and powder kits were available to anyone for $1.50. Back then, there were no reported overdose deaths from heroin. Nobody was arrested for heroin. Drug cartels and drug gangs did not exist. And that's part of what compels me. I mean, I support harm reduction in all its many facets, but I also feel like that prohibition is the heart of it all, and it needs to be reexamined and, I think, eliminated. Any thoughts in that regard?
1: One way to look at this is, I mean, you talk about the history of heroin there. In much of the United States now, we don't have very much heroin whatsoever. It's fentanyl. Yep. And if it's not fentanyl and some inert substance, it's fentanyl and xylazine, or it's fentanyl and methamphetamine. And that's because of, it's cheaper to import fentanyl than it is to get heroin into the United States from wherever it comes from. You don't have to rely on the poppy to be cultivated and grow, so you're not restricted by, you know, the climate or anything. And it has made the drug supply in the United States extremely dangerous and toxic. And people, it's cost us a lot of lives. And you cannot but think about what the alternative might be than clamping down on one drug after another, instead of, you know, trying to create a

0: get that people can deal with in a different way. I mean, you're still going to have dependence in a market where drugs are legal, but it would be above ground, and there is help available.
1: That harkens back to my thought that, you know, the Swiss have been doing this for nearly three decades, providing heroin to those who need it. They provide, methadone and other components, I guess, to those who want it. But those who have been doing heroin for nearly 30 years, they go to work, they go to school, they raise their kids. They don't go to jail. They're not involved in the black market. They're otherwise just productive citizens. And I guess that's at the heart of it. Now, there was a recent story came out in the New York Times written by Mr. Matt Richtel. If I got that right. It was called The Ruthless Efficiency of Ultra-Potent Street Drugs. And it goes on to say, five decades after the war on drugs sought to make substance abuse unaffordable, illicit drugs are cheaper and more powerful than ever. And that kind of underscores what you were saying there, Mr. Clear. Responses, please.
2: I was going to say thank you to both of you for the kind of work that you do. I think both journalism and harm reduction in all its forms are incredibly important. And I endorse everything that you guys have said. Of course, there's a myth, and this was in the article that you just referenced, Dean, that there's a myth that the drug war started X, and then there's typically something after that. And it's typically way after the drug war started. For example, here he was saying the opioid, or what I like to call the overdose crisis, really, not the opioid crisis. Opioids properly monitored and used and stuff like that are actually considered by the World Health Organization to be one of the essential medicines. The World Health Organization maintains a list that every society to have decent health and health care should have certain medicines at a minimum, since they're trying to use their money wisely, especially developing countries. And opioids are on that list. And opioids are incredibly useful for people who are in pain. And people who are not in pain sometimes don't appreciate that until they're the ones that are that are in pain. But in the article, it mentioned that, you know, doctor overprescribing of opioids was when the problem started. Well, I would say the problem started, you guys probably don't remember President Shrew, but the small mammal, the shrew from millions of years ago that probably had an amygdala, as far as we know, in other words, our own bodies, as you guys know, make opioids, and those opioids go into our opioid receptors and they make us feel better. and that is virtually every organism, virtually every animal has that. and then humans inevitably will discover that certain external substances will also tickle those receptors, and then they'll end up using those. And of course, a lot of that, some of it is just recreational, as we all know, and then a dependence may develop from that. But other times, of course, and this is true with a lot of my patients, they have either physical or mental trauma of one kind or another, and mental health issues. And they may also have certain genetic predispositions, because it's currently thought that roughly half of addiction or dependence is related to our genetic tendencies. And as I tell my patients, you can change your blue genes, but you can't change your other genes. And the genes by themselves won't cause the dependence, but if you have the genes plus supply plus and in this case, as you guys have mentioned, an adulterated supply that, you know, the market has distorted things, including the heroin to fentanyl changes that you mentioned, although it really depends on which drug market you're in the country. In some drug markets, including some of the ones I work in, there's still actually plenty of heroin. But in other drug markets, it is mostly supplanted by fentanyl. So it's a little bit of both, and it all depends on various different local market forces. addiction medicine is strongly influenced by and supports harm reduction. That doesn't mean that it is being applied across the board everywhere, but at least I'm happy to say that the leadership and even really the federal government and, strangely enough, the state of Texas, that still surprises me. But for example, with regard to the treatments that I'm allowed to do in the methadone clinic, we call it the methadone clinic, but we do offer buprenorphine as well. Because of changes in federal law, currently methadone clinics are really allowed to practice real harm reduction medicine, and we're really able to do a lot better than we were before on the treatment side, at least.
1: To kind of underscore what you were talking about there, in about the year 2010, the opium growers in Afghanistan and Mexico began to find few buyers for their opium crops. Synthetic chemicals were being concocted to replace heroin, as you're talking about. It's mostly been eliminated across America. That's to fool the buyers, to circumvent authorities, and to make even more millions from the black market trade. That year, 2010, there were 1,638,846 drug arrests, and the overdose total was 22,134. Now, the peak in overdose deaths was in 2022, with more than 110,000 dead thanks to these synthetic mixtures. Who's fooling who and for what? I mean, it's just so crazy, isn't it?
0: The struggle, I think, we've all observed over the last few decades is to be able to sit down and come up with a common solution to the problem. Because if you talk about regulation, if you talk about ending prohibition, you are tainted in one way. If you are someone who talks about supply reduction rather than demand reduction, you're thought about another way. There should be a continuum of care for people from, you know, wherever you are on the spectrum of your life and using drugs. That care system is part of the healthcare system that we haven't actually established in this country. So you talked about the other co-occurring conditions that a lot of your patients have, whether it's mental health conditions, whether it is childhood trauma. So much underlying problematic use is trauma. So the answer, the solution for people who experience trauma is very often self-medication. And if we created a system where you can actually address some of that trauma, you can undo some of the damage, but we're unable to have some of those conversations because of the up until fairly recently, an overriding culture of drugs are bad, drugs are immoral. It's not about drugs. It's about the way we construct our society, the way we address mental health care, the way we address health care, the way we address housing issues, the way we address trauma. If we began to address those, the drugs can take care of themselves with a little bit of help from the medical system.
1: I want to throw in some more stats here. More than 2 million Americans have overdosed on drugs thus far. We've squandered more than $10 trillion in trying to stop the flow. More than 50 million Americans have been arrested, thrown in cages for drugs, mostly for possession of marijuana, mind you. The DEA's annual budget is now $3.2 billion, but when it was founded in 1973, it was $75 million. So just to show that escalation as well, the cartels are expanding, the gangs are growing, the death toll remains abysmal. Today's heroin is actually, as you guys have been talking about, and I've got a list here, is actually fentanyl, xylazine, which is a dog sedative, sugar, starch, powdered milk, quinine, caffeine, aspirin, nitazines, orphines, benzodiazepines, phenobarbital, lidocaine, acetyl, codeine, and much more. And there's very little heroin to be found, as you said.
2: It seems that wars are often a reason. I mean, methadone, for example, which is a synthetic opioid, but it's also used for pain. Well, that was literally invented by the Nazis because the Germans were head and shoulders above everybody else in the world at that time in terms of chemistry knowledge, chemistry and physics knowledge, although telling their physicists that they couldn't do any Jewish physics from Einstein was kind of set Germany back on the physics side. But in terms of chemistry, methadone was invented by the Nazis because they knew when they went into these wars, if they had to rely on controlling the places where opium came from, they couldn't always guarantee, and you can't run a war without opiates. And so one of the solutions I would say to things like the overdose crisis, one quarter of which at least is due to stimulants, by the way, not just fentanyl. But, you know, stop having wars and you'll have a lot less need for use of opiates. That would be one thing. But yeah, methadone was literally invented so that the Germans, the Nazis didn't have to they could make their own opioids, which is what they did when they invented methadone. And then later it was used for other purposes. But that's also policy right there.
1: I'm going to reach back a couple of centuries here to Thomas Jefferson, who grew opium poppies outside his Monticello home, which were used for treatment of those injured during wars, etc., here in these United States. One of our former presidents was growing opium outside his home back when it was considered useful, functional. And I don't even know how else to say it. Recently, Mother Jones had an article published that police are now spending their opioid settlement funds on flock cameras, not for addiction or prevention, recovery, treatment, or harm reduction. And they're also buying tasers and silencers and drones and much more. That's another squandering of money that needs to be used elsewhere. Your thoughts on that, please.
0: The opioid settlement monies were litigated to undo the damage that the greed of the pharmaceutical companies exhibited in distributing powerful opioids to people, and people got strung out and caused a crisis. So to my mind, it's a misuse of, you know, the money that should go into helping people recover from their opioid use. It should be there to support the community that have lost loved ones. It shouldn't go into, there's other mechanisms by which we can fund law enforcement. This was about healthcare, and it's about the way that pharmaceutical companies, you know, knowingly put a lot of opioids into our society. So the opioid settlement funds should be, you know, should be used for harm reduction programs, treatment, maybe some prevention, but mostly it's to undo the damage that has been caused by this greed.
1: Right. Not for tasers. Yeah. I certainly agree with that. You know, I was lucky enough, it's been quite a while back, I toured the Insight facility up in Vancouver, which, you know, provides needle exchange and or a clean setting, if you will, for drug users to come in and use their drugs safely and without perhaps acquiring a disease, etc. And, you know, it's one example of I saw no needle litter around that facility. And there's a recent article that's come out through the Atlantic. It says that it's a damning journalistic report on harm reduction in Vancouver, Seattle, a powerful critique that shows the cities that said yes to drugs gave addicts clean needles, a place to use drugs, and were intended to reduce harm, but they created a zombie apocalypse. And again, this is just another means to maintain the power of that word prohibition, is it not?
0: Absolutely. I mean, the article was There was so many elements in the article that were just not accurate.
2: No.
0: You know, it was a hit job on places that have implemented harm reduction, have increased access to treatment. You know, there was even one of the captions in one of the first captions in the article was about how people flocked into Vancouver once Insight opened. People just, that's not the way people behave. You know, I think of it in ways where, you know, because in New York City where I live, there are two places where you can go and use drugs on site. They're overdose prevention centers. No one has ever died in there. But if you buy drugs on the Lower East Side, you do not travel all the way uptown to use those drugs. In the same way as you, if you buy food at a deli, you don't travel all the way uptown to find a bench to sit on to eat that food. It's a local thing and local people use it. People come in to purchase drugs in drug, high drug use neighborhoods use it. And that's what happened in Vancouver. You didn't mention this, Dean, but on the third floor of Insight is a treatment program. So it's this comprehensive thing where you have a place where people can pick up syringes or naloxone they can use on site, but when they're ready, they have the treatment program there as well. So that article was a real hit job,
1: yes.
0: You know, and that's the culture in which we live now. There are places in the United States that have no harm reduction programs, that have the same problems of homelessness, the same problems of discarded equipment in the street. When people use programs like the OPCs or Insight, they are helped and supported not in their drug use, but helped and supported towards wellness in their lives. You know, it's not perfect. Treatment is not perfect either. There's high rates of recidivism when you go into treatment. There's people don't show up at harm reduction program and stop using immediately. There's many. What we need to do is expand the resources for programs so that we can do the job properly, but we're always hampered by this. We're hampered by the lack of vision and the lack of investment in a care system for people who are struggling. We blame the people that use rather than look at where the problems really lie, which is the lack of resources.
1: The Drug Policy Alliance had a recent release that kind of underscores what you're saying there, Alan. They say that the Trump administration's new Treatment First toolkit outlines their plan for responding to Americans who are struggling with drug addiction and homelessness. But they say the problem is that the administration takes a good idea, more treatment, and uses it to justify a bad one, making treatment, abstinence, employment, and self-sufficiency conditions of getting and keeping housing instead of making stable housing the foundation for recovery. It makes recovery a prerequisite for housing. That's just bass-ackward, isn't it?
2: Yeah, I wanted to say that's absolutely true, and that's why that housing first principle is I'm glad somebody came up with that, the phrase and the concept, you know, where it used to be that people were prevented from having, you know, even in some of the clinics that I took over, they weren't exactly previously following harm reduction approaches, you know, and of course our clinics are not directly involved in housing, but we can certainly refer and stuff like that. But a lot of patients in a lot of clinics not practicing harm reduction or not practicing what we call evidence-based addiction medicine, which it should be evidence-based. You know, if you can get somebody into treatment and get them adequately dosed, then they are less likely to use even other drugs, actually, in some cases. There's evidence, for example, with buprenorphine, which is an opioid, and it's probably the safest opioid out there, actually. But when people were kept on buprenorphine treatment long term, their cocaine use decreased, even though it does not directly treat cocaine. But when you do things to help people's lives be less chaotic, which they frequently are when they first start treatment, their lives are a mess. And once they're in treatment and they're on an adequate dose, then they tend to do a lot better and their lives frequently stabilize, and they can start addressing some of the issues that have come up in connection with their dependence. So yeah, we just have to get people into treatment. And by the way, the idea that, you know, sometimes the word relapse or recidivism is used, but that's based on sort of a misunderstanding concerning the nature of dependency and addiction. Now, as you guys both know, most drug users do not, in fact, have dependency or addiction. Most drug users are casual drug users or periodic drug users, and that's not the definition of addiction. But for those people, but a large amount of the drugs used, obviously, are used by those who use it compulsively every day and stuff like that. And but we understand going into it that individuals with dependency, with addiction, even when they're receiving optimal treatment, they are periodically, or they may periodically use. And so we fortunately, we're in a position now, and this is not true for every state, but fortunately it's true in Texas. Again, that still surprises me to say that, but I'm not required as a methadone clinic doctor, I'm not required to punish somebody based on what's in their urine. You know, and unless, of course, it shows that they're not taking what I'm giving them. And then we do have to take a little action there. But, you know, I don't say, the cocaine is positive in your urine, or such and such drug was positive in your urine. I don't use that as a reason. And I'm not required to use that as a reason to restrict either their take homes or the dose of their medicine. In fact, if there's opioids in their urine of any kind, then I have a discussion with the patient about maybe we need to go up on the dose, actually, not down, so that you are less likely to use the drugs from the street where you don't know what's in it. As Dean has told us many times, be careful because you don't know what's in that bag and stuff like that. So if you're going to use opioids, as you guys have said before, you know, there needs to be some form of safe supply so that people are less inclined, including 13-year-olds at a party where they see somebody take a pretty little pill and not realizing it has fentanyl and that sort of thing. So, yeah, we have to be evidence-based above all, I would say. And fortunately, the evidence is very clear now that harm reduction is an appropriate philosophy. Mm-hmm.
1: That was Dr. Richard Andrews. We've also been speaking with Mr. Alan Clear, former director of the Massive Harm Reduction Coalition. And I just want to say, I'll reach back one more time to when heroin was legal and no one was dying from it, and there were no arrests and there were no drug cartels. Truly, things were much better back when heroin was heroin. And I want to remind you once again that because of prohibition, you don't know what's in that bag. I urge you to please be careful. Always remember that euphoria is a blessing, not a crime.
3: That China has total respect for Donald Trump and for Donald Trump's very, very large brain.
1: This is audience response to Donald Trump's appearance at an August rally.

0: 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Thanks.
1: The failure of drug war is glaringly obvious to judges, cops, wardens, prosecutors, and millions more now calling for decriminalization, legalization, the end of prohibition. Let us investigate the century of lies.
2: Hello and welcome to Century of Lies. I'm your host, Doug McVeigh. On this edition of Century, part one of my conversation with Anthony Taylor from Compassionate Oregon. Anthony Taylor is Secretary and Legislative Director at Compassionate Oregon. He's also a founding member and chair of the Oregon Cannabis Commission. Anthony's a longtime activist for medical cannabis access as well as marijuana legalization. He's a friend of the show and a good friend and early mentor of mine. And it is a great pleasure to have him joining me once again now via Zoom. Anthony, how the heck are you doing?
3: I'm good, my friend. Pleasure to be here.
2: I have so much to ask you about. Before we get to that, tell us a bit about Compassionate Oregon.
3: Well, Compassionate Oregon sprung out of a conversation back in 2014 or 15. And in 2015, we actually filed with the Secretary of State as an Oregon nonprofit organization. We are currently in the middle of seeking 501c4 status, the federal level, but as of now, we're just a Oregon nonprofit corporation. We've had a number of successes. The first time back into the legislature in 2013, we got PTSD added to the list of debilitating conditions. And we work closely with the agencies in developing rules around the medical-only dispensaries when they first came on board 2014, and with OLCC and other agencies after Measure 91 passed, and we began working in the legislature with the Joint Committee and then rules. So I've been involved deeply with all of the formation of the cannabis laws and rules that we have now. And in 2017, one of my bills was to create the Oregon Cannabis Commission. And that was created in House Bill 2198 as part of a larger omnibus bill. And that had its first meeting at the end of 2017, filed its first legislative report in 2019. And to this day have made various recommendations to both the OHA and the OLCC, which is our legislative responsibility.
2: There's a lot happening with medical cannabis. Ordinarily, I prefer the term ganja or weed, just marijuana. But we are talking about medicine, so I'll break out the COD Latin. You know, before we get to what's happening now, you mentioned the Oregon Cannabis Commission. That's a little more context, I think, will help. Tell us a bit more. What is the Oregon Cannabis Commission? And in particular, how does it differ from the Oregon Liquor and Cannabis Commission?
3: Good question. The Oregon Cannabis Commission was developed as legalization for adult use began to take shape and get launched. And it was developed because it was recognized that medical marijuana was going to take a back seat. And so there needed to be someone other than just the Advisory Committee on Medical Marijuana, which was vested in under the OHA. Other than that, advisory body to both the Oregon Liquor and Cannabis Commission and the OHA on matters relating to cannabis, for the OHA administrative policies and procedures relating to the program, and for the OLCC on issues relating and affecting patients within the adult use legal structure. To date, we've had a few accomplishments. One of our early recommendations was to expand the list of healthcare providers that could recommend cannabis for enrollment into the Oregon Medical Marijuana Program, from just medical doctors and DOs into physician assistants, licensed practical nurses, naturopaths, and several other categories. So we've had success there. Let's see, we just we worked with OHA during this last interim to go over some issues relating to, this is independent of the Cannabis Commission, but it's one of the things that we've always advocated for, which is, you know, cannabis use by folks that are facing hospice or long-term residential care and things like that. So let's see, what else have we accomplished? Oh, we, again, another one of our early recommendations that came about in 2021 was the establishment of the Cannabis Reference Lab, which serves as a resource to the Oregon Liquor Control Commission, Cannabis Commission, and the Oregon Health Authority for determining stuff that's in cannabis. And really, they really work with them in recall issues. So if a product has been gotten on the shelf, having not passed the criteria and the testing and all of that, it needs to be recalled, the Cannabis Reference Lab will facilitate with that recall effort. They also have equipment that will identify each and every ingredient in any cannabis product. So if you want to know everything that's in one of your cannabis brownies, one of your cannabis edibles, they can put it in that machine and they can tell you everything that's in it and how much of that is in it. So that's really been an interesting addition to it. You know, it was originally thought that we needed this specifically to oversee the Oregon testing sector because of, you know, numbers that, you know, lab shopping to get the best THC content, the highest THC content. And while that is still part of their mission, that has subsided a bit. There's still some shopping going on, but it really has subsided quite a bit. So those are a number of things that the Cannabis Commission has accomplished over their nine-year period now. So I'm actually going into my third term as a patient on that commission. So it's been interesting. It's been a lot of work. You know, the OLCC hasn't been as receptive to some of our recommendations, like increased bud tender education, addressing the potency issues of flower, some of the other products, some of those things. It's just fallen on deaf ears. But it's a complicated, you know, those issues are complicated and, you know, they take a lot of work, not necessarily from the legislature or by the legislature, but in adopting new rules and all that process. So I still look forward to having more impact through the commission with the new model in place for the psilocybin and cannabis programs. Remains to be seen, but I'm excited about some of the opportunities that may arise out of that merger.
2: Well, I suppose the last thing the OLCC wants is for people who are, you know, for people who are selling products to start counseling people at the liquor store that, you know, that 100 proof thing actually means it's 50% alcohol, and that can be really dangerous. Have you considered one of these alternatives that's a lot less powerful but will still give you some enjoyment? Have you thought about any of the problems with alcohol use, and how's your family doing? And by the way, you know, this stuff can cause cancer. You know, the last thing they want to do, that might stop people from spending their money.
3: Well, that's true, and education is always a big part of it. We've always advocated for education, Compassionate at Oregon, and in fact, we're working on some educational material right now for some of the residential care facilities in light of the passage of Ryan's Law, which requires them to permit the use of cannabis in residential long-term care, hospice, and palliative care facilities and organizations. So we're working on that right now, and it really does lead to the bigger issue of, you know, getting our healthcare professionals and that sector educated about cannabis. So that's one of the things we hope to address in the upcoming session. So a lot has changed. Not to mention that the USAG issued a final order putting medical cannabis into Schedule 3 and providing a safe haven for medical cannabis patients in state-regulated medical marijuana programs. So, interesting times afoot.
2: So we got the background more or less out of the way. I'll think of something else later, but let's get to, but we will get now to some of the stuff that's happening now. The state of Oregon's agency that regulates medical cannabis, the Oregon Medical Marijuana Program. The state agency that regulates psilocybin in the state of Oregon is called the Oregon Psilocybin Services. The Oregon Health Authority has decided to merge those two agencies into one entity to be called the Oregon Psilocybin and Medical Cannabis Section. Names, at least I'm not the only one who's mediocre at naming things. I think it's interesting that a state agency can just do that without first getting legislative approval. You know, explaining how that's happening, why, and what it all means are some of the reasons I've asked you onto the show. Like the song nearly asks, what's it all about, Anthony?
3: I'll start by saying that one of the responsibilities of the Oregon Cannabis Commission is to provide advice to the Oregon Health Authority on the administration of the medical marijuana program. And it seems to me that the budget would be at the top of the list in advising them how to kind of look at things. Do we raise fees? Do we cut personnel? How do we manage any kind of budget shortfall, which the Oregon Medical Marijuana Program has suffered for the last 5 years, in the last two bienniums. In the October meeting of the Oregon Cannabis Commission, we get an annual budget report as a part of the commission, so we can kind of keep an eye on what's going on on that side of the equation. And the budget report showed that while currently solvent, if trends continued in enrollment and grower fee decline, that they would be in the red by the end of 2025. In later discussions, I discovered that they were already in the red and the OHA had backfilled that money and got them out of the hole, but that it was projected to be short again for the next biennium. Because of declining enrollment, we're down to about 12,000 patients from a high of 80,000. And there's a number of reasons why that's happened. But nonetheless, we still have people in this program that need to be there and taken care of. So because of this budget shortfall, well, let me back up a second. The Oregon Psilocybin Services has actually suffered the similar budget issues and shortfalls. So as soon as I discovered that the program was going to face budget shortfalls, I began to try and figure out how we can avoid that. And several options were presented, and I worked with a couple of people in the legislature, but I could not get any traction on what I thought would be the best solution, was to move it into the Oregon Health Authority as an actual health program and have it in the budget. So no traction there. I am not sure what the director of the Oregon Psilocybin Services was working on to try and address their issues, so I can't speak to that. But in July, we were notified by email, the commission members were notified by email that this merging was going to happen, and that the Oregon Psilocybin Services and the Oregon Health Authority all agencies have the authority to shuffle programs or, consolidate a program or start a new program. Well, I think they have to have some legislative to do that, but they have the authority to do that. So in order to try and save the OHA some money, they decided to merge both programs into what they're now going to call, effective September 1st, here in just a couple of weeks, the Oregon Psilocybin and Medical Cannabis Services. Now, in our July meeting of the Cannabis Commission, Section Director Andre Uso was updating us and indicating that there weren't going to be any changes. This is just a consolidation to try and save some money, get everybody in the same room, kind of working through the same stuff on the same things and reduce some of the FTEs and just try and save some money. But the question I posed was, okay, so we've merged these, we've saved some money, but is this a solution to the long-term issue of budget shortfalls? The answer was no. And that it was suggested that the legislature needs to address this if we're going to continue to run these programs. Now, these programs, they're kind of caught over a barrel in the sense that both of these programs were put in place through voter initiative and voter approval. And so the Oregon Medical Marijuana Program has been in place since 1999, so 25 full years of that program, and they've served over 300,000 Oregonians. So it is a program worth investing in and continuing to invest in. And if by some chance the state, in its infinite wisdom, decides to put it actually both of these programs into the OHA budget, then fees can be reduced across the board in both programs and services, and more people can take advantage of those programs, and the world will be a better place. But until then, we're going to have to, you know, struggle along and see what the outcome is. But I really would be a little disappointed if they decided to end voter-approved, initiated and approved programs. So I'll end that there.
2: You're listening to Century of Lies. I'm your host, Doug McVeigh. This is my conversation with Anthony Taylor, longtime reformer and medical cannabis activist with Compassionate Oregon. Well, you know, you can't fault the state of Oregon for trying to save money. Thank goodness they haven't decided to throw hundreds of millions of tax dollars into renovating an arena to make a billionaire happy. Oh, wait, they did. Which isn't going to work, by the way. Dollars to donuts, Tom Dum Dum is going to break the lease on the Moda Center's first chance, and he'll try to move the Trailblazers someplace less progressive. I've heard rumors about Omaha. But that's a topic for a whole other show. Sorry, I digressed again. Good.
3: That's all right. I actually worked on that arena when they were building it. I was with a company that did display work, and we did the advertising columns in two of the four corners. We did the facades of all the concession stands. We did all the perforated metal that surrounded the screens above the concession stands. Did a bunch of other faux painting and stuff in that building. Yeah, it was pretty interesting.
2: Well, now, so the state of Oregon's looking to cut.
3: I digress.
2: Yeah, the state of Oregon's learning. The state of Oregon is looking to cut spending. You've been working on this from the jump. Bottom line, is this merger going to help the financial situation at all?
3: Short term, yes. Long term, no. And that's why I'm going to continue in my lobbying capacity with my lobbying hat to try and convince the legislature that, yes, both these programs are worth saving, and the best path forward is to just bring them in as healthcare programs. So if you're in OHP and you think you need psilocybin therapy, here's where you go, right? And it's funded. Or, you know, same with cannabis. If your doctor thinks that cannabis is going to be beneficial, here you go. You know, so get your card, whatever you want to do. But I think really bottom line is, if rescheduling to schedule three holds, it's going to make a very, very complex landscape that I don't think, just my opinion, I don't think the state's ready for. I think there's some things that rescheduling is going to do that are going to leave not just Oregon, but most of the states flat-footed. And in the words of one of our dear friends, Mr. Kravitz, state regulatory programs for cannabis are simply sandcastle architecture, and when the feds come in and change things, it's all going to wash away in a king tide. So I think we have to be really careful not to get our hopes up too high, but I think that medical cannabis is going to save the day once again, and I think that all those benefits, interstate commerce, ability to travel with your medicine, workplace employment protection, all of those sorts of things, pre-screening of eliminating pre-employment screening for THC, all those things will fall by the wayside, and medical will carry the day once again. I just, you know, if you think about it, by definition, adult use is not, has no medical benefit. I mean, a case can be made, of course, but, you know, oh, it's medical use. It's adult use. They're just using it as an intoxicant. So we'll see how it all shakes out. I don't know if you've heard anything of what became of the latest administrative hearing that ended in July a month ago, or what's come of it, or where we stand, but I am still hopeful that the rescheduling of at least medical carries a day. And part of my concern for the next session is if it in fact carries a day, we need to be ready for it, and we need to draft language right now that moves cannabis forward as a Schedule III substance.
2: There was, in fact, last week's show, we got an overview, which the folks at Drug Policy Alliance held a briefing with some other subject matter experts to talk about what's happening with federal rescheduling, and I ran the audio from that. Kat Packer there from DPA gave an excellent overview, and I'm going to get to the federal stuff in a moment. There is, while we're on this state, something that I find fascinating is with these two agencies, one of the basic differences between the Psilocybin Services Agency and the OMMP is that medical cannabis patients have to register with the state, have to file a doctor's recommendation that lists that specific condition for which they're using medical cannabis. And that's not the case with the Psilocybin Services Agency. In fact, some news coverage of this, there's a recently published analysis of Oregon's Psilocybin Services Program from JAMA, from one of the American Medical Association's journals. Some news coverage of that analysis even referred to Oregon's Psilocybin Services Program as non-medical, as if treatment for mental health conditions wasn't medical. This National Public Radio piece from August 19th, All Things Considered, is headlined, A Real World Study of Oregon's Non-Medical Psilocybin Program Shows Promise. Which leads me to the question specifically about the medical marijuana program. And you mentioned the list of qualifying conditions. Currently, there is this list of conditions for which people can get a medical marijuana recommendation. Now, I know that back when I was a cancer patient a couple of decades ago, people had to renew that recommendation annually. And that includes people with conditions like multiple sclerosis, which aren't curable. Folks being forced to go to their docs annually and pay to have that doc basically say, yep, they've still got AIDS or multiple sclerosis. Or glaucoma. Have we made any progress on that, or are people still being forced to jump through hoops? And that, by the way, ties into the question about access. I mean, sure, it's legal. Now find someone who's going to prescribe it to you. So again, but on the qualifying conditions, have we made any progress on that?
3: Well, we've made some progress. We've had those issues on the table for about three sessions now, and I think this next session we're going to resolve them. We're going to expand it so that a doctor can recommend cannabis if he feels within his scope of practice. If it feels will benefit the patient, he can make the recommendation, and that person can apply for a card or just keep buying weed from the store, right? But I think that it's going to be tricky, especially with a Schedule III in the workplace, because now it's a Schedule III, and you kind of need a prescription for the Oregon business and industry to kick loose of letting you use your cannabis at work. But, you know, it presents interesting, complex issues across just about everything in Oregon, right? So permanent card for permanent condition. That was one of the things that was in a bill introduced by the Senate Judiciary at our request, Compassionate Oregon's request in 2025. That was one, you know, the basically getting rid of the debilitating conditions list. That was one of the things. What's the other thing you were asking about?
2: Well, they have, people have to go to their docs annually and pay that. I mean, you've already mentioned the expanding the people who can make recommendations, so you don't have to try and find a doctor or a DO who's willing to make a recommendation. There are also nurse practitioners or naturopaths who are expanded and able to, so people can just try to find someone with those qualifications, you know, and, sure. and pay them to make that annual recommendation that, yep, still got multiple sclerosis.
3: Yep, Parkinson's, all those kind of things. And so we're really interested in changing that. We did that for the veterans a few years back, three sessions ago. We did that for veterans where if they had 100% disability, they no longer had to either pay for a card or go see their doctor. And we're asking for that same language to be inserted for people with permanent conditions. And I think that's going, that'll be in a legislative concept that's being pushed forward right now. And so hopefully we can get that addressed. And getting rid of the debilitating list, I think we can get both of those things accomplished in this next session. Because it's been on the table for a number of sessions, and it's time to just pull the trigger. Right? And to that point, it's time to pull the trigger on a lot of stuff. I mean, when you look at it, over the last 10 years, the states that have adopted medical cannabis programs have surpassed Oregon in many aspects. Workplace protection, drug testing. Some of the state courts have ruled that workman's compensation has to reimburse you for your cannabis medicine. Things like this that have, you know, social consumption, for instance. New York, you can walk down the sidewalk and smoke a joint if you want to. Any place in New York where tobacco is accepted, you can use cannabis. Here we are still saying you can't, you can buy it, but the only place you can use it is in your own home, right? What it boils down to. So, and that's where I think cannabis is going to lead the way, because especially if it becomes third Schedule 3, is they're going to have to make accommodations in employment and in healthcare and in other places that are less significant but still important. So, you know, change is coming, I think, and I think it's going to be through the medical side of things, and I think it's going to be to everyone's advantage, just like it always has been. I will make a sidebar real quick. The more patients we have that have been purchasing their cannabis as non-patients, so every patient we convert, every consumer we convert to patient takes money out of the state's pocket. So for them to say, okay, we're going to fund this program fully and allow the program to rebuild both in patients and growers and designated growers, or patients growing for themselves and designated growers, that's going to take money away from the state coffers because they're tax exempt. And one of the things we're proposing in this next session is that that tax exemption, which expires at the end of 2028, is permanent. It doesn't, it never sunsets. So there's a lot of things in the work being proposed and worked on for the 2027 session, you know, right now in the interim. And the work group that Senator Prezansky put together is shooting for having a draft bill ready for pre-session filing deadlines, which is about a month from now. So the subcommittees in that work group have moved a bunch of stuff up to the top of the lists, and they're going to put it all together and let legislative council start drafting it. And whatever they have drafted by the time that deadline, they will submit that. And then the stakeholders will have another couple of months to work through it, you know, and so the bill will come before public hearing and everybody will speak to the amendments.
2: That was part one of my conversation with my friend Anthony Taylor, Secretary and Legislative Director at Compassionate Oregon, also a founding member and chair of the Oregon Cannabis Commission. We'll hear part two next week. For now, that's it. Thank you for joining us. This has been Century of Lies. I've been your host, Doug McVeigh. Century of Lies is a volunteer production for community radio, syndicated via the Pacifica Foundation Radio Network's audio port service. 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We'll be back in a week with 30 more minutes of news and information about drug policy and the failed war on drugs. For now, this is Doug McVeigh saying
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0: Good morning, Toledo. Good afternoon, Columbus. Good evening, Bowling Green. And hello to everyone listening on the internet or Pacifica stations, wherever and whenever you may be. My name is Jennifer Karchus, and you are about to hear a very special best of episode of For a Green Future. Our regular guest host, Joe DeMar, is in Florida for a vacation. We're sure when he comes back next week, he'll have some interesting eco stories to tell. In the meantime, enjoy this episode, which initially aired August 22nd, 2023.
1: Good morning, Toledo, and good afternoon, Columbus, and hello to everyone in Bowling Green or listening on the internet, wherever or whenever you may be. My name is Joseph D. DeMar, and I'm here with my quick-witted co-host,
2: Rebecca Wood.
1: For the next hour, Rebecca and I will be bringing you an unusual and informative program called For a Green Future. For a Green Future is a show where we talk about ecology and the environment, and we talk about them in the ways that they affect you, your wealth, your health, your happiness, and the wealth and health and happiness of your friends and family, and the health of the recently discovered Borg microorganisms, which seem to be just strings of DNA that exist by themselves deep in mud, up on through the viruses and the mycoplasms and the bacteria and the eukaryotes, all the way up to multicellular organisms. Because the truth is, we're all stuck here with each other on this impossibly rare planet called Earth, and we all need to start treating each other like good neighbors. We've got a great show lined up for you again today. We're just going to chat a bit for the next 10 minutes or so. Then we have an interview with Matthew Rosenkranz with the National Oceanic and Atmospheric Administration, NOAA. Last week, they updated their hurricane prediction for this season. They say there will be more hurricanes and other storms than they expected earlier in the year. We'll find out why. After that interview comes messages from our wonderful, wonderful sponsors and patrons. Then it will be time for Rebecca to make her contribution. Rebecca, what will you be talking about this week?
2: I'm doing a little segment which I've named Precambrian Larryland about things named after St. Lawrence in North America.
1: Wow, that's an incredibly specific subtopic.
2: You'd think, but really not so much.
1: After we hear from Rebecca, we have ecological news from around the world. This time we have a breaking, incredible blockbuster story that may well end the nuclear power industry. An ambitious claim. We know that we have nuclear power workers from Davis-Besse who listen to this show. You're not going to want to miss this story. You're not going to want to miss this story. So, Canada has still not updated its National Wildlands Fire Situation Report. It's been 2 weeks since the last update on their website. We know that the situation is continuing to deteriorate. There are thousands of firefighters from many different countries deployed across Canada. We also know that many communities in Canada, including Yellowknife, the capital and largest city in the Northwest Territories, are being evacuated by air and road at this very moment. But we don't have current numbers on the fires or the area burned. This past week in our home at Bowling Green, some interesting things happened that kind of illustrated an important ecological principle called punctuated equilibrium. What that fancy phrase means is that things can go along pretty much the same way for a long time, but suddenly big changes happen all at once. In our yard this year, our invasive wisteria plant, which seemed to be kind of just growing alongside our house, decided to explode in its growth. We started pulling up wisteria vines and discovered they were everywhere, climbing up every bush in our yard, filling parts of the yard with its shoots. It even found a hole in the foundation and sent vines into the basement of the house. This was the year that the equilibrium

0: Of that wisteria plant was punctuated by a tremendous spurt of growth.
1: Is wisteria poisonous? I think it's poisonous.
0: Probably if you ingest it, but we haven't suffered any ill effects thus far, so fingers crossed.
1: You're not making it for your dinner, Sal. That's probably for the best.
0: Maybe some tea. Herbal tea.
1: maybe not. Maybe not. Please tell me, look it up.
0: In evolution, punctuated equilibrium means that new species can appear suddenly, without a gradual transformation of one species to another. There is support for this in the fossil record. There are many species which suddenly appear in that fossil record without any kind of warning. Species can also disappear just as quickly. One interesting aspect of the theory is that once a species suddenly appears, it stays pretty much the same for as long as it's around. This is seen as further support for the idea that evolution occurs in spurts rather than slow drifts. Of course, there are many examples of species that do gradually evolve as well. Biologists now believe that both gradualism and punctuated equilibrium occur. The debates now are raging over what the percentages are. Current consensus is that a little over half of evolution occurs in sudden jumps. In geology, too, we see sudden massive changes. Ice ages can begin with incredible speed, geologically speaking. As ice ages end, the melting glaciers can create tremendous lakes stuck behind ice dams. When those ice dams finally break, huge areas can be reshaped forever in an instant. In North America, the most famous example was the glacial lake Missoula. 15,000 years ago, it scoured the northwest part of the continent with 500 cubic miles of water that poured out and down to the ocean in just 48 hours. The changes that flood made to the landscape are still clearly visible today. The East Coast also had a similar huge glacial lake flood about 8,000 years ago. An ice dam that had been holding back meltwater greater than 7 times all the Great Lakes today combined broke, and all that water poured into the Atlantic, stopping the flow of the mid-Atlantic ocean current, causing new glaciers to form in Europe when the warm Atlantic waters stopped flowing up to the north. The point is, behind punctuated equilibrium, like a spinning top, things can go along pretty much the same for a long time, and then suddenly the top falls over and goes spinning across the floor. It's time for some punctuated equilibrium in our human society. Something else that's been happening in Bowling Green this week is the annual National Tractor Pull Competition. This is the largest tractor pull in the United States, probably the world. The roar of the tractor engines can be heard for more than 5 miles in every direction. Last night, and in fact...
1: And when he says heard, he means heard enough that you feel like putting earplugs 5 miles away.
0: Yes.
1: As I recall, having lived in this town before.
0: As we record today.
1: Not just heard in the distance or something.
0: We can hear it in the background.
1: Yeah.
0: It was very prevalent. Last night, they were pulling well towards midnight. Most of the tractors that participate in this competition bear little resemblance to the farming machines you'll see in the fields. Some of them have over 3,000 horsepower. Although tractor pulls started out back in the 1800s with horses, for the past century, they've been run with gas-powered engines. Laying in bed trying to sleep over the roar of tractors more than 2 miles away, one could realize that the tractor pull is really a celebration of the internal combustion engine. What the audience in the stands experience is their entire body being shaken by the vibrations being sent through the air by the enormous pistons, changing chemical fossil fuel energy into mechanical energy. That deafening roar and the bone-shaking vibrations are just symptoms of the internal combustion engine's inefficiency. All that energy that is shaking you is not doing the work of pulling the load. That inefficiency can get your adrenaline pumping when you're in the stands, cheering for the pullers, but we as a society have reached a point where we should abandon that as our primary energy source. As compared to electric motors, which are quiet partially because they are so efficient, there's no cylinders banging up and down, no contained explosions releasing waste, noise, and heat to create mechanical energy. It's just a quiet transfer of magnetic energy into mechanical motion that is 4 times as efficient as internal combustion. We're at a point of sudden change with fossil fuel-powered engines. we have to stop using them very quickly, either because we've chosen to switch to more efficient, cleaner technologies, or because our systems for supporting them will collapse because of global warming. This is the year many different measures of global warming, which have kind of gradually been drifting upwards, took off like rockets. Global average temperatures are spiking at a rate never before seen in human history. I think the seven hottest days recorded have been in the last 10 days.
1: Yep.
0: Something like that. The amount of sea ice in the Arctic and Antarctic are the lowest ever recorded for this time of year. The glaciers on Greenland are melting faster than ever before, faster than scientists thought possible just a few years ago. One effect you may have noticed yourself is humidity is increasing.
1: I found out, Hawaii has more wildfires than you might think on a regular basis.
0: As in not just this most recent one, but just...
1: Yeah, but it's the biggest and meanest and nastiest they've had, I think, for a while, maybe ever.
0: Right. Because one effect of carbon dioxide doing a better job of holding water vapor in the air is that as the amount of CO2 increases, the amount of water in the air increases. This increases the heat index or wet bulb temperature. So people can die of heat in lower temperatures because there's so much more humidity that sweat can't cool their bodies down anymore.
1: That sounds very unpleasant.
0: Yes.
1: It's only a bad way to go.
0: 100% humidity.
1: Yeah.
0: Gain no benefit from sweating. People are dying in record numbers in fires all over the globe. As we record this, while the official count of the dead in the Maui fires is over 100, there are still over 1,000 unaccounted for. Clearly, in the world, we are at an inflection point. 2023 is a point in time where we can point to the rapid, catastrophic changes that mark punctuated equilibrium. Now will begin the period of uncertainty and chaos where the old equilibrium collapses and a new one can establish itself. How long this will take and what the new equilibrium will look like is impossible to say right now because we're still continuing to change the variables. We're still putting greenhouse gases into the atmosphere at a near suicidal rate. The May peak for CO2 measured at Mauna Loa this year was again a record, as it has been every year for decades. But this year, the rate that the CO2 increased from last year was much higher than it was for the years before. In other words, this is the year that the acceleration accelerated. Scientists are still cautious about putting all these things together to make predictions about how catastrophic these changes will be. But they are rapidly losing that caution as indicator after indicator says we're at the point of no return. One of the most dramatic indicators we have right now is sea surface temperature. We've been reporting on this story for months now, that sea surface temperatures leapt into record territory back in June and have stayed there ever since. Ocean heat is a large factor of wet drives, storms, and hurricanes. The result of this sudden and dramatic increase in sea surface temperatures is that the Hurricane Center, as part of NOAA, has increased its prediction for the number and strength of storms during this year's Atlantic hurricane season. We were very fortunate to be able to arrange an interview with NOAA's chief hurricane forecaster, Matthew Rosenkranz. He's going to explain why they changed their forecast and what this means for the public. Let's go to the interview. Here on For a Green Future, we interview a number of scientists, all with ecological backgrounds. And so here we have with us today a spokesperson for the NOAA. Could you please share your name and title with our audience?
2: Sure. My name is Matthew Rosenkranz, and I'm NOAA's lead for the Seasonal Hurricane Outlook, as well as the Climate Testbed Director.
0: So how much time do you spend thinking about hurricanes at your time with the NOAA?
2: Some people might characterize it as an inordinate amount of time, but it's a significant portion of my job. From analyzing the data to making the forecasts, to interactions with the National Hurricane Center and the research labs and the academic partners that are looking at better ways to forecast hurricanes, better ways to communicate hurricane forecasts, the entire gamut. I mean, even down to what colors do we use on our presentations so that way it's more interpretable by anyone who might download them. So we really analyze this from every single angle to get the information across, and that's it's a significant portion of my year every year.
0: This year, back on August 10th, the Climate Prediction Center increased their prediction for the level of activity this year from near normal to above normal. What prompted that change?
2: Two factors went into that. The first was that the sea surface temperatures in the Atlantic Ocean for the June and July period were the warmest on record since 1950.
0: Wow.
2: And that's about when we have really good data for hurricanes in the Atlantic as well. So let's restart the analysis. And yeah, the wow is, I mean, it's, and it's not just a small record-breaking amount. It was, it's about a third of a degree higher than the previous record. So it's quite warm. We've seen some relaxation of that during the month of August. But that period and that warmth really would give any storms that could form a lot of the fuel that they would need. We also looked at El Nino and in the Pacific and how that's translating to impacts in the world. And we were seeing that translation of impacts be slightly delayed. So we thought we could have at least an active August, ending of August into early September, that could really have the first part of the season be more reflective of the local Atlantic conditions rather than the kind of inhibitive factors from the El Nino.
0: Do you think that period of activity will change permanently going forward into the future?
2: I'm not sure what you mean by period of activity.
0: For El Nino?
2: Well, no, it really depends on when the sea surface temperatures in the Pacific, kind of when they peak out every year, and that'll be completely dependent on each event.
0: Okay.
2: And how those impacts manifest in a changing climate, that is an area of open research. We're looking at it internally at the Climate Prediction Center. We're working with our research partners at various federal laboratories and universities as well. There's lots of published papers on it, and it's really an open area of research, on that work.
0: With the new above normal prediction, how many and what kind of storms might we expect to see this year?
2: Yeah, so the updated outlook now calls for 14 to 21 named storms, which includes tropical storms and subtropical storms, 6 to 11 hurricanes, and potentially 2 to 5 major hurricanes, which are those with Category 3, 4, or 5 winds of 111 miles per hour or greater.
0: What does it take to become a named storm, and how powerful does a storm have to be to become a hurricane?
2: So to become a named storm, you'd have to have 39 mile an hour per winds, and to become a hurricane, 74 miles per hour.
0: So
2: those measurements are typically done in knots, and we can do that conversion if we need to.
0: So we're expecting major hurricanes this year already. How much energy is there in a hurricane versus a major hurricane?
2: So a hurricane would be 74 miles per hour up to 110 miles per hour. Major hurricane, 111 or greater. The energy dissipation or the power dissipation index with a storm is slightly different. So the energy would be just the kinetic energy of the storm. You could do an integrated energy, and that's usually the velocity of all the wind vectors squared. Or the power dissipation, which is the energy, which is the wind speeds cubed. There's a few different ways of measuring it. We at NOAA will take the wind speed that is every 6 hours that a storm is out there in the Atlantic. We square it, and we sum that up across the entire year. And then we divide by 10,000 just to make the number reasonable. So that's how we do it, and then we call that the ACE, the accumulated cyclone energy.
3: Could you give an example of how that compares to more other natural occurrences or to the destructive power of that energy?
2: I really can't, because a lot of times these storms are out there over the open waters and don't really destroy anything. Sure. So the best kind of way of looking at that would be with the Saffir-Simpson scale. And that has a relation between winds and likely damages. There's a lot of literature on that as well. And I can refer you to those web pages and those documentations.
3: Absolutely. Here on For a Green Future, we've been following a number of indicators which seem to be going off the charts this year, such as global average temperatures, sea ice decline, and other factors. One of those indicators that you mentioned already is Atlantic sea surface temperatures. Could you talk a little bit more about Atlantic surface temperatures this year as compared to previous years, and what those might mean in terms of global weather patterns, especially into the future?
2: So my expertise really lies in making hurricane forecasts for this year. As far as decadal trends and the relationship to anthropogenic global warming, there's some research that shows it's likely to cause the winds in hurricanes to be 2 to 10% stronger, the winds up to about 11% stronger. So the rain, 2 to 10%. And the winds up to about 11% stronger. We've only seen a small fraction of that so far, about 2 to 3% for either one of those variables. So let's say you have a storm that's already got 100-mile-an-hour winds. You might see climate change might be responsible for currently making that storm have 103 miles per hour. So we're not seeing a great impact in that. In the Atlantic Basin, we don't really see any major relationship in the number of storms related to the changing temperatures of the planet. So we haven't seen that relationship. And then there's debatable evidence. Some studies see it, some studies don't, as far as how fast the storms move, where they recurve, and at what latitude they recurve. Those are still open areas from study as far as are they directly related to anthropogenic global warming. Are they more related to aerosol loading since we changed kind of fuel patterns and fuel constituents in the 70s and kind of cleaned up the air coming off the east coast of the U.S.? So there's a lot of different factors, and we haven't quite disentangled all of those yet.
3: Well, thank you for your time. If someone wanted to keep an eye on what's happening in terms of the hurricanes and other weather patterns, what resources does NOAA offer the public?
2: So the best resources for hurricanes are the National Hurricane Center, and that's available at hurricanes.gov. Or they can also go to their own local weather forecast office, which there's a local weather forecast office that covers every county in the lower 48, Alaska, Hawaii, and then we also have some overseas offices in Guam, American Samoa, Puerto Rico, so we cover a lot of areas, a lot of states and U.S. territories. So weather.gov, and they can then click on where they live on the map, then that would probably be their best place to get the up-to-date weather information.
3: Is there anything else you'd like to add for our audience before we go?
2: Yeah, I'd really like to urge everyone that, well, it's quiet now, and there are no hurricanes in the Atlantic. Take the time now to prepare. Ready.gov has great checklists for what to look for and what to do to prepare for the upcoming hurricane season. So really take that time now while it's quiet. Because getting supplies, plywood, sandbags, making a plan with your family, it's much easier now when it's quiet than when you might have only 2 or 3 days to do all your preparations.
3: All right. That's all right. All the time we have with the NOAA.
0: Thanks once again to the NOAA and Matthew Rosenkranz for that interview. Now let's hear from our sponsors. For a Green Future is also brought to you by our patrons. These are people who have gone to patreon.com, P-A-T-R-E-O-N.com, and searched for a Green Future. There, they signed up for, to have a small donation come out of their accounts every month. We thank our patrons because without them, we couldn't do this show. Avery Rebecca, your turn at the mic. What do you have for us this week?
1: Alrighty. Well, okay. Precambrian Larry Land here is a segment which I learned, I named after an album by a band whose name I'm not sure I can say, but it ends in Surfers. and they did an album at one point that was called Electric Larry Land, named after the Jimi Hendrix album Electric Lady Land. So it's kind of a satire of a satire. Anyway, yeah, so I did this because a lot of things which have a couple of major things which have the name Laurentia or St. Lawrence on them are date from the Precambrian era. And there are a seeming metric crap ton of them. first of all, there's the North American Craton. A Craton is the old and stable part of the continental lithosphere. I may have mentioned it before. I'm not sure. But yeah, it's kind of the core of a continent. And so you have like a central Craton which tends to stick together, and on the edge you have something called terranes, which are sort of little crusty bits that have stuck to the Craton as it blundered around the globe, bashing into things in a giant game of bumper cars that lasts for millennia.
0: Wow!
1: Yeah, yeah, it's crazy. So, yeah, it comes from the word kratos, which means strength, the lithosphere, excuse me, being the Earth's crust and mantle. That's what that means. And they're found usually on the interior of tectonic plates. There's also, so most of the Laurentian Craton is here in North America, but little bits of it are now terrains clinging to Scotland and Greenland.
0: So this was from the time of Pangaea, where the whole landmass was all together?
1: I can't even remember. This is the thing. It's wandered over and bumped into other continents on the other side of the Atlantic a couple of times and then come back.
0: Wow. That's...
1: It gets around, I'm telling you.
0: A migratory subterranean core.
1: Yeah, yeah. A lot of them are, actually. They're kind of always in motion. We just don't see it because we're like hummingbirds. We last 5 minutes, you know. But, yeah, it's been a continent alternating with being parts of larger continents and supercontinents over its history. And it's made up of a patchwork of multiple terrains, what they call. A terrain being a tectonostratigraphic terrain, basically. It's a tectonostratigraphic term. It's a crust fragment formed on a tectonic plate and sutured to the crust in another plate. So Laurentia, the terrains are assembled around a network of orogenic belts. Yeah, this is Becca learns more new words. Orogenic being mountain producing, I believe. That's what orogenesis is. Okay, so that's the Craton, named after St. Lawrence, the Laurentian Craton. There's also the Laurentian Shield, which is a large area of exposed Precambrian igneous and metamorphic rocks. It's just really basically the bit where the shield crops out of the surface. That's just what they call it. The Craton is named after the shield, which is named after the mountain range, which is named after the river, which is named after St. Lawrence of Rome, who was a martyred deacon in the year 258, martyred by the Emperor Valerian. And I have more if we need to keep going. Do we need to keep going? A little bit more? Okay. Other things. There's the Laurentides, which is a Quebec region north of Montreal, transformed by the Laurentian Mountains. Includes forests, ski trails, ski resorts, spas, contains only part of Laurentian Mountains. There are other places, too. They kind of sprawl out through three or four provinces, I believe. The Laurentides has basically 20,000 square kilometers and 589,000 some people as of 2016. It's originally Algonquin territory, settled by English and French later in the 1800s. popular for getaways from Montreal, New England, and Ontario. Also, there's some lumbering that goes on there. They've been having trouble with moose vehicle collisions quite a bit lately, I read. They're trying to study that to figure out where... Mooses are big. You're going too fast if you hit a moose, Mooses. yeah, they're also having an issue with invasive... What is this? Milfoil from Australia. It's a water plant that's getting in their lakes.
0: Apparently. In
1: Canada. Yeah, all over North America, in fact. So also, St. Lawrence River has its headwaters in North Ontario and comes out in the North Atlantic. So, yeah, it connects basically all of the Great Lakes to the Atlantic. It's the primary drainage outflow of the Great Lakes Basin. Goes through Ontario, Quebec, and New York. The foundation of the St. Lawrence Seaway, which has cruises. I don't know. I wonder if they're expensive, these Great Lakes cruises, which are super expensive. But yeah, the Seaway is a system of locks, canals, and channels that the U.S. and Canada cobbled together between 1954 and 1959. It goes from the Atlantic Ocean all the way to Duluth at the west side of Superior, and is 370 miles long. And of interest to me, because you always hear about that, because I was born in Muskegon, Michigan. It's where my grandparents lived. If we went there in the summer, we always went to something called the Seaway Festival, which is sort of Muskegon County's county fair, basically.
0: Sure.
1: It's got rides.
0: On the lake.
1: Yeah, basically. So the Seaway, you know, super important to the development of the Great Lakes in general and Muskegon in particular. And then, okay, also, there's something called the Laurentian Abyss, or FAN, which is an underwater depression off the east coast of Canada in the Atlantic. There's also the Laurentian Divide, which is a continental divide in North America, which separates the Hudson Bay watershed on the north from the Gulf of Mexico watershed on the south. On the south, and the Great Lakes St. Lawrence watershed to the southeast. Never heard any of this stuff before I started looking at it. Also the name of a bank in Canada and a library in Rome.
0: Well, why not? St. Lawrence was the patron saint of archivists and librarians, I think. So
1: okay.
0: I guess his name just comes up, you know, when people wanted to name important parts of the ecosystem.
1: Well, that's interesting, because I'm the black sheep of the family in the sense of not having a library science degree. Three or four my nuclear family have one, I consider myself to be a lapsed librarian. You know, I can probably still marry librarians without having to convert. So, ethnically, I'm a librarian. I don't know. Yes, that's Precambrian Larryland. It's everywhere. You just weren't aware of it before.
0: Yeah. A great insight into naming conventions.
1: Yes.
0: Conventions of early science.
1: It's just like one thing started out being named after this guy. It was a Christian martyr in the first century or something, and now it's everywhere. Everything is called St. Lawrence.
0: Oh, fantastic. Thank you, Rebecca.
3: Now for the ecological news part of our show. We'll start off with some good news. The oil tanker disaster that has been threatening the Red Sea has been resolved, reports Damia Cherry on behalf of Greenpeace on August 11th. The oil tanker FSO Safer has been abandoned off the coast of Yemen since 2015. This, of course, as a result of the still ongoing conflict there. The scope of that potential disaster cannot be understated. The oil tanker contains approximately four times the amount spilled during the Exxon Valdez disaster, about 1.13 million barrels worth. This, of course, would mean the destruction of the Red Sea ecosystem. Happily, however, the UN-led three-week-long operation to transfer the oil out of the decayed freighter ended in a success. However, unfortunately, the story is far from over. Now that the oil itself is more safely stored in the newly named supertanker Yemen, the problem arises of what to do with the now derelict FSO Safer. The UN-organized operation has already run into funding troubles, partially relying on crowdsourcing its capital.
4: and this lack of income could mean the FSO Seifer will not be properly disposed of. The residuals of its hull could still make for an environmental hazard. And, of course, Greenpeace MENA's executive director, Giwa Nakat, points out, the real failure here is on the companies that have claimed no responsibility and implicitly allowed the situation to get this bad. He notes, quote, the oil companies behind the Seifer debacle are the same companies driving the climate crisis. These fossil fuel corporations are obscenely rich and recording staggering profits, but have not shown a shred of responsibility. They should be made to pay for the historical and future damage their operations cause. But it is nonetheless a relief for the millions of residents of the region that are already suffering a humanitarian crisis that the ecological disaster is thwarted, meaning we've made the world just a little bit safer to live in. On the tail of that success for humanity comes our next story about a more worrying report in the field of botany, where the scientists of China, in collaboration with colleagues in the United States, have found that the rise of photosynthesis in recent years has slowed down, as reported by Bob Yuka of phys.org, originally published in the journal Science. The process of photosynthesis, of course, describes how plants take in CO2 and water and release oxygen. Over the last 40 years, the reporting group has monitored the rate of photosynthesis occurring by measuring certain environmental statistics. Previous research has suggested that as the Earth's CO2 density increases due to the man-made changes in climate, the levels of photosynthesis would also continue rising in proportion. The data gathered from 1986 to 2000 does show this trend, but the data from 2000 through the present day suggests that the rate of photosynthesis growth is slowing and may plateau in the future. Scientists have been hopeful that this increase in photosynthesis would be a notable break in the effects of global warming, but it seems that the atmosphere is growing both hotter and also less humid, which means less water is available for photosynthesis. It just goes to show that although the planet would still be here after humankind, it can't save us from extinguishing ourselves. On the subject of China, carbonbrief.org reported on August 10th that China's CO2 emissions in quarter two of 2023 rebounded to 2021's record levels. This is not a surprise to those of us that are paying attention. China is by far the world's largest CO2 emitter, accounting for more than double of the United States emissions. The exact value resides around 1% higher than the record levels of 2021. The analysis by Carbon Brief suggests that there are two major factors for these highs. Firstly, the emissions measured in 2022 were artificially low, as the COVID-19 pandemic was still affecting much of the country at that time. Secondly, the ongoing drought in the region has caused a massive decrease in hydroelectric power, a source usually accounting for 16% of China's electricity. This demand for power must now be met by other, less carbon-friendly sources. At the moment, that means coal. Since the start of the year, China has begun production on average of 2 coal power plants per week, more than 64 plants so far. The production of coal-based steel is also a large factor in China's pollution, with power, steel production, and cement production being the 3 major offending sectors. This trend continues despite China's plan to begin phasing out coal-based solutions starting in 2025. Many current projects relying on coal will still be completed after that date, but that's no surprise. What is new is the surprising growth rates of wind and solar in China. Solar and wind in China Solar and wind installations have increased 150% and 80%, respectively. This makes them the world leader of wind and solar energy production, and if this rate increases according to plan, China's emissions could plateau and energy demand growth could be met in as soon as 2 years. There continues to be the contrast between the relative ease of solar and wind growth and the supposed necessity of coal plants should not go unnoticed. China's all-of-the-above energy policy is ultimately less effective than if they had gone more strongly into wind and solar production from the start. Although their current energy grid is tainted with the use of the world's enemy, coal, we should still take a page from China's playbook and strive to expand more on our own wind and solar capacity. We now must turn to the shores of Texas, where back in March of 2019, lines of razor wire were installed along the U.S.-Mexico border in a ridiculous attempt of the administration of that time to increase border security. At that time, the Center for Biological Diversity released a statement condemning the act, citing the necessity of the endangered animal populations nearby to have unimpeded movement and selection of mates. This razor wire affects those rarer species, such as Sonoran jaguars and Mexican gray wolves, by dramatically limiting the availability of resources and increasing the chances of inbreeding. It was installed with no public input, no environmental impact study, and without regard for the wildlife so affected. That brings us to last month, where Governor Abbott of Texas installed buoys equipped with blades and lines of razor wire in the middle of and on the shores of the Rio Grande. This, combined additionally with the forceful changing of the riverbed and supposedly authorized by disaster declarations, is an absolutely senseless move with no grounding in reality. Many private landowners have had their property modified or lined with undesired barriers, and again, there have been no studies as to the impact of these operations on the ecology of the land. It seems that Governor Abbott is taking any chance he has to inflict harm on his fellow humans, as well as to the balance of the ecosystem he resides in. His moves have brought ire from the public, the Mexican government, and the Biden administration, which has plans to sue if the buoys are not swiftly removed. As of this time, there have been 2 bodies so far found on the buoys. For an example of how governments might improve the lives of their citizens and the health of the world overall, we need only turn to Germany, where they've just passed a 212 billion euro climate fund, reports Oliver Neuen for Euractiv.com. On August 9th. This money will be spent on projects intended to promote green initiatives and spent between 2024 and 2027. One such, and the largest, goal is the energy-efficient renovation of buildings, with $27 billion already allocated for the installation of climate-friendly heat pumps to replace the traditional oil and gas heating systems. Heat pumps are those systems that rely on transferring heat to or away from your residence as opposed to directly heating or cooling the air, and might lower energy usage by as much as 50%. Definitely a system to be considered for your own house, if available. In addition to this initiative, the German government plans on mandating any heating system installed after 2024 to be powered at least 65% by renewable energies. This is effectively a ban on new natural gas installations, a move that should certainly continue Germany's trend of decreasing carbon intensity as of April of this year. Other initiatives that will be funded from this money include $4.7 billion for electric vehicle infrastructure, $3.8 billion for the development of the hydrogen industry, and over $12 billion to invest in the Deutsche Bahn, the countrywide railroad network. It would be great to have a similar train network in the United States, but I guess we'll just have to keep hoping for that. Germany is continuing to be a great example of what a country can do if they take seriously the threat of global warming. Happily, there are some in the United States that recognize our society's current existential threat. Increasingly, the younger generations are demanding that their predecessors take some responsibility as to how the future might turn out. Recently, this takes the form of a group of 16 youths that have sued the state of Montana as to the policies that Montana has promoted, encouraging their fossil fuel industries. A press release by Our Children's Trust on August 14th describes the situation in detail. The case is Held versus State of Montana, presided over by Judge Kathy Seeley, and the ruling is that the state of Montana has violated the youth's constitutional rights of equal protection, dignity, liberty, health and safety, and public trust due to the endangering of their environment. The decision rendered certain Montana laws promoting fossil fuels unconstitutional and found sufficient evidence that the youths have sustained significant injuries from these policies. Moreover, that the government had a substantial role in causing that injury and should change their conduct moving forward. Of course, we can't appropriately summarize the 103 pages of the judge's decision, but if the topic interests you, I strongly recommend reading just the first few pages describing the procedural history of the case. To me, it seems like the defendants, the government, are on their back foot the entire time. The history is full of sequences similar to the government changes a law or passes a bill, followed immediately by the defendants filing for dismissal. In other words, it was already known by all parties that these laws were unconstitutional, at the least morally wrong, and the government's administration was trying to avoid their comeuppance by preemptively ceding the argument. This case is a fantastic example of what can happen as a result of citizen-led inquiries and calls to action, and we should all learn something from the youths of Montana as to how we should expect better of our government that is supposedly by the people, for the people. As a result of this case, the state must change policies to include the impact to global warming going forward, especially taking greenhouse gas emissions into account as a metric. That report comes in contrast to our next story, which is that the trilateral summit between the United States, Japan, and South Korea has failed to address the plans to dump tritium contaminated water from Fukushima into the ocean. I'd like to read now the statement of the Coalition Against Nukes on that subject. Quote, "First of all, we are extremely disappointed to learn from President Yoon that Japan's dumping of tritium into the Pacific was not part of the trilateral discussions. This is an extremely important matter that will affect the health and well-being of future generations for the next century. It should not have been ignored. There are currently protests in South Korea and Japan against this dumping. Most of the other Pacific nations also oppose it. They see it as part of the legacy of nuclear contamination, which has been a curse on the Pacific nations since the dawn of the atomic age. The Prime Minister of Japan mentioned the importance of promoting liberal democracies. Healthy democracies pay attention to the issues that concern their citizens. In this case, the concerns of both citizens and allies were ignored. To be clear, we oppose the plan to dump tritium into the Pacific. We agree with the statement issued by the National Association of Marine Labs that such dumping will inevitably cause harm to all forms of life in the Pacific. The dumping is also unnecessary. Tritium disappears after 120 years. It could be safely stored until then. All this policy does is save money for TEPCO at the expense of the environment. We applaud some of the other goals announced at the summit, including the commitment to fighting cancer. However, it is better not to cause cancer in the first place. Also, even if we succeed in finding a cure for cancer among humans, this doesn't absolve us from the responsibility of preventing disease in the non-human members of our ocean's communities. Dumping tritium will cause health effects, including cancers. No amount of dilution reduces the amount of radiation dumped into the sea. The leaders also talked about the goals of the summit to promote peace, security, and economic prosperity among the three nations. We remind those leaders that there can be no peace, no security, and no economic prosperity without the underlying support of healthy ecosystems. Our oceans are already under unprecedented stress from multiple sources, including microplastics, global heating, and pollution. Adding a new stress in the form of radioactive dumping is unacceptable. In conclusion, we call on all nations to urgently come out against the planned dumping of radioactive water into the Pacific and call for a global ban of all such dumping from all sources in the future. That was a statement from the Coalition Against Nukes. For our next story, we go to New York State, where Governor Kathy Hochul has signed into law a bill banning the dumping of radioactive waste into the Hudson River, her office reports. The law prevents Holtec, the company responsible for decommissioning the Indian Point reactor, from continuing its plans of offloading 1 million gallons of tritium-infused water into the Hudson Valley region. This bill passed overwhelmingly by 100-44, with the only oppositions consisting of Republicans. Holtec has a plan to contest the law, claiming that the responsibility for regulating radiation lies only with the federal EPA and NRC, not at the state level. Holtec has similar plans for the Pilgrim Point and the Palisades nuclear plant cleanups projects, in which they are trying to dump wastewater into the Boston Harbor and into Lake Michigan, respectively. In other words, Holtec is yet another example of a company attempting to make a quick profit from the nuclear industry at the expense of the general public and the entire world. For now, at least, the citizens of New York's Hudson Valley region are safe from their destructive tendencies. Finally, our lead story tonight comes from the BMJ, the British Medical Journal, and has large implications for many fields. The title? Cancer Death Risk After Low-Dose Ionizing Radiation Underestimated. This is a 70-year-long study that analyzed the deaths of workers in the nuclear industry in the UK, France, and the United States. These are the most recent findings of the International Nuclear Workers Study, or INWORKS. Prior to this research, the effects of radiation on the risks of dying from cancer have been estimated mainly by studying the survivors of the atomic bombs that ended World War II. That data is what has guided the protections required for workers in the field. However, as these guidelines were based on survivors of an extremely high dose of radiation, not enough importance has been put on protections from low doses over a prolonged period. This threat is backed up by the data. Out of 103,500 worker deaths surveyed, 28,000 were due to solid cancers. Those deaths were then evaluated as to their radiation exposure 10 years before. The risk of death increased roughly 52% per unit of radiation cumulatives absorbed per gray. But, and here's the kicker, the workers accumulated the lowest doses of radiation, lower than 100 milligrays, had a doubly large chance of death by solid cancer than their doses would otherwise suggest. In other words, very low doses of radiation are not as safe as the current environmental and workplace regulations assume. If you are exposed to any measurable amount of radiation, it will significantly increase your risk of cancer. You may be thinking that other personal variables, such as smoking or exposure to asbestos, would impact this result, but the trend continues even after these factors have been eliminated. In addition, the study notes that an analysis based only on more recent years highlights this trend even further, meaning that the result persists even through the weaker data set of the earliest years of this industry. These findings overturn decades of established hazard prevention, which have erroneously presented low-dose rate exposures as being less harmful than high-dose effects. The study is definitive in its conclusion. Per unit of radiation, accumulated low-dose exposure is more harmful than high-dose. This sentiment, of course, reinforces what we have been saying here at For a Green Future for years. No amount of radiation should be considered safe in the workplace or in the environment. The efforts of those in the nuclear industry to downplay and casually disregard these low-dose exposures are wrong. For a possible explanation of this effect, this phenomenon, we interviewed Chris Busby on this topic back in May of 2022. You can find that in our episode entitled Low-Level Radiation Equals High-Level Cancer. Well, that's all the time we have for this week. I hope we've brought you an appropriate amount of entertainment, and you can look forward to us being on the air for next week. This is Joe DeMar signing off. Welcome back to 2026. We hope you enjoyed that encore presentation of episode 238 of For a Green Future. Sadly, the InWorks study did not shut down the nuclear industry as we had hoped in 2023. In fact, the nuclear industry doubled down on ignoring the health effects of low levels of radiation, and Trump is preparing to increase the amount of radiation that all of us get exposed to, even though the InWorks study proved conclusively that the lowest levels of radiation exposure cause high increases in the number of cancer deaths. The interview we did back in episode 238 with the NOAA hurricane predictor was interesting to contrast with this year. Back in 2023, we were expecting a much higher than average hurricane season. This year, we were expecting much lower than average. The prediction is 8 to 14 named storms, 3 to 6 hurricanes, and only 1 to 3 major hurricanes. The reason is the same as the cause of the storm called Lala that hit Hawaii earlier this month. A very strong El Nino means a weak Atlantic hurricane season, but a strong Pacific season. In both cases, global warming is one of the major causes. So we'll keep fighting, and we'll be back.

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4: Speaking on behalf of Donald Trump, Treasury Secretary Scott Bessent announced that the United States would embark on a new campaign to destroy Iran's economy using sanctions. He gave the operation a new name. It's called Operation Economic Outcast.

0: Welcome to the Socialist Program. We are happy to have Professor Richard Wolff join us again for our regular weekly segment where we talk about the biggest stories related to the economy, the state of the working class, and the crimes of big business. I'm your host, Brian Becker. Richard Wolff is the co-founder of the organization Democracy at Work, and he's the author of many books, including Understanding Capitalism, which is available at democracyatwork.info. Professor Wolff, welcome back.
1: Thank you very much, Brian. Glad to be here.
0: Well, we picked Iran and the Operation Economic Outcast as the topic for today. Other things are happening. I mean, the Trump administration was bullying Canada. Trump has announced that Canada must be the 51st state. I guess Greenland would be 52nd. Maybe Israel will be 53rd. I don't know what the order is exactly, but tariffs, full-scale economic war now against Iran, but also big tariffs against Canada. And Richard, I was so shocked this morning when I got up and got out of bed. I grew up in Rochester, New York. We lived really basically on Lake Ontario, and Donald Trump announced as a consequence of the economic spat with Mark Carney, the Prime Minister of Canada, that like the Gulf of Mexico, he's going to rename it. It might now be called the Lake of America. Anyway, this could be called imperialist politics. It could be called burlesque. I don't know. Anyway, let's get started. Of course, let's get started first about Iran. The Iranian government is saying they completely reject the notion that this economic bullying will destroy Iran. And they, in fact, intend to outlast all of the bullying by the Trump administration. Anyway, I want to get your take.
1: Well, you know, your choice of the word burlesque was really good. I wish I had thought of it. Much of this is becoming burlesque, whether it's the companionship Mr. Trump now has from a young lady whose position is a mystery to everybody on over. These are stunning acts. The United States has been sanctioning Iran for many, many, many years. Part of Mr. Besson's problem was, since none of them succeeded, and in fact their failure led to the military adventure both last year and this year, and now those have failed, to return after the failure of the military to the failure of the prior financial is a kind of reach that becomes funny because it's so absurd. Nor is that changed by referring to this one as the D-Day of sanctions. And it's a little bit funny because D-Day, as we know, worked as an assault on the German hold, whereas all of these programs have been abject failures. But then that does give you a window into Trump. Every time you fail, cover it over with bombast, with exaggeration, with make-believe. And I think we see that. And let me make it a little bit more specific. He's threatening, Besson, in the name of Trump, is threatening to punish, they use that word, to punish companies, banks, countries that do business with Iran from now on. Okay. The largest trading partner Iran has in the world is China. So what Mr. Besson is doing is threatening China that they will be punished, as everybody who's commented on Besson's performance, his burlesque, has pointed out. Mr. Besson neglected to say what the punishment would be, and he neglected to say when it would commence, and he neglected to say how long it would last, which is a little bit like a bluff, you know, and a bluff that hasn't been thought through terribly well.

0: But what have the Chinese showed Mr. Trump when he hit them with tariffs, when he hit them with a trade war, when he threatened them, which he has done repeatedly? The Chinese showed in every instance that they would not do what the threat demanded they do. They would not be dissuaded by punishments. They would not participate or cooperate in any way with any of it. And indeed, they would not ship us rare earths and a variety of other responses. Therefore, Mr. Bessin is proposing to do something precisely having had it fail before. All right, this makes no sense as policy. It makes sense only, best I can do, as a kind of pretense that the decision has been made. The whole world looks at it this way, so it's not just me. The decision has been made that military means to coerce Iran don't work. And they are costly because Iran retains the capability of hitting back at the Gulf states, at American bases in the area, that is, those of them that are still left to be further destroyed than the Iranians already have. So they don't have any way to do that. The big naval blockade has had no effect. And the earlier regime of sanctions has had no effect, at least no effect in terms of bringing the Iranians to the negotiating table on the terms the United States has indicated. I think, therefore, that what we're watching is the decision of Mr. Trump to basically wait this out, that there is nothing he can do, so he will do nothing, but he will cover it over with BS, with bombast, with threats, with dramatic headline grabbing, like Mr. Bessin's discussion of the D-Day of sanctions. Okay, that gets you a headline, 24-hour news cycle. That's what he'll get. He got it. Most of the people who commented, and by most I'm referring here not to his critics, I'm talking to people who normally give him the benefit of the doubt. Even they, the comments, a few that I read this morning, were funny. They were wonderful. The cleverest one, this is a bluff in which the person making the bluff forgot to remember that he's holding an open hand. In other words, he's bluffing and letting everybody know it's a bluff, and therefore it has no effect. Even Mohammed El Arian, an important banker in the modern world, went out of his way to be polite. He always is, and he was again, but basically saying, what is, my translation, what is this excrement from a male cow? You know, what is this? Not his words, my words. So I think here's the scary part. Alongside this disastrous war and the failure to bring it to any kind of conclusion other than one which has already made Iran an immensely more important player in the Middle East than it was on the 27th of February, the last day before this war started. The Gulf states are all maneuvering to get into a better relationship with Iran. So is Turkey. So is everybody in that region. Iran has gotten very solid supports from both Russia and China. Do you really want to now confront Iran under these circumstances? This is straight out lunacy. to do so. So it's a bluff. It's nothing. But here's the scary part. I'm beginning to wonder whether Mr. Trump has arranged for an election in November that he has already won. And that therefore his best strategy, since it will not affect the election, is to let this Iran disaster drag on until it becomes a minor matter and he can withdraw and it will not be a big news event because we've all lost interest. Something dramatic happens elsewhere in the world. You know, day after day of no guns blaring, no rockets firing, nothing going on except vague references to sanctions. Nobody quite knows what that means. Nobody quite knows what effects it has. He knows that the media lost interest in the years that Iran has had the sanctions. When they're announced, they're a big headline, and in the months and years that follow, they fade out of anybody's interest. And so he has the election. He doesn't have to worry about that. And he can act out here and just drag it out, basically admitting to the rest of the world, this was a colossal error. We really failed. We used up our ammunition in the process of a failed war. And that doesn't have to be confronted because we're allowing the whole thing to dribble away. And you'll notice he still has his military people explaining how the United States won that war, that Iran cannot fight a war because it has no navy and no this or that. You know, he bluster, bluster, bluster while it all dribbles away. That's, to me, the content, because if you take seriously what Mr. Bessent said, it is somewhere between fanciful, fantastic, and undoable, and therefore not very interesting.
1: Yeah, I think that's right. And Bessent went out of his way when asked not to comment on what these economic implications or sanctions would mean for China. And Bessent was saying any entity in the world, any bank, any corporation, any country that does any business with Iran going forward, that they too will be brought down by the United States secondary sanctions. But then when asked about China, which, you know, China buys 90% of Iran's oil, Bessent was mute. So obviously you are right, Richard, that Bessent and the Trump administration are talking through their hat. There's a number of things that I think are also going on that our audience is aware of, but I want to get you to comment on in our little short period of time here. One is, it's obvious that Trump can't escalate the war against Iran because the American people would not stand for it. That's number one. I mean, when you think about the immense power of the United States to escalate, they could potentially have a devastating impact on Iran. Marjorie Taylor Greene, a now crestfallen, disappointed Trump supporter who's broken with Trump, says that Trump and the Trump inner circle are actually contemplating using tactical nuclear weapons in Iran. But aside from that, which, you know, I'm going to assume is not the case, even though in a way I would not put anything past Trump, the American people are just dead set against this. And, you know, I was reading a report this morning in the Wall Street Journal about a contentious House of Representatives race in Virginia Beach, Virginia, between the Democrat and the Republican, two women who were both like Navy aviators. Like, they're not from the left, not from the anti-war movement. They were like, you know, professional military people. But all of the commentary about why the Democrat would win this time when the Republican won the last two times and same candidate is because of the Iran war. The people who were being interviewed by the Wall Street Journal, who were Republican voters, saying they're not going to vote for her because the Iran war has made life economically unlivable for them. They were actually talking about, am I going to pay the electric bill or am I going to just not go with gas this week? I mean, actually, these are not the downtrodden poor who are supporting Trump. These are people who have jobs and just can't make ends meet. And then no one knows what the war is for. I mean, like, what did it, why did it happen? Obviously, Trump's calculation, ridiculously, was that I captured Maduro on January 3rd, and the Venezuelan government was, you know, sort of basically impacted in terms of their sovereignty being very limited by American imperialism. I can do the same to Iran. It'll be easy. It'll be over in a day. And here you have Iran, a country of 90 million people with a strong military, not a small country, bigger than France or Germany. Obviously, this was based on like no actual thinking. But those are the restraints right now in the Trump administration. The American people are against this war. But maybe what you're suggesting is that Trump feels I can manipulate the elections. I don't have to worry about it that much. He has something else up his sleeve. And then later, if he succeeds at some level on some plane, like the political plane, in spite of the fact that the country has turned against his policies, he can just let the Iran adventure die a quiet death.
0: Yeah, I think that's the case. I think the model for that, at least in some military circles that I've heard about, is the withdrawal by Biden from Afghanistan. If you drag that war was dragged out for 20 years. It just dribbled and dribbled. You had the periodic surges when we would have 3 days of headlines with dramatic pictures of surging American troop arrivals in that part of the world. But after a while, the whole country got bored and tired. And the argument that this is a waste of money, this is a waste of time, this is a waste of people's lives, carried the day. And Mr. Biden could withdraw, say, you know, we're done here. And he didn't suffer major political damage because of a little, but not anymore. And Mr. Trump can see that, as he can, of course, admit that he's following Mr. Biden, since he seems to need to not do that. But in effect, that's what he's likely going to do. I'm much more frightened by the fact that he's not worried about being punished in the election. I mean, to have started a war, he can't claim that it's defensive because they started it. He started it with Israel. Israel is now not a popular phenomena in this country. Public opinion has shifted over to be more for the Palestinians and for the Israelis. He could be in a lot of trouble. And he seems unperturbed. He went to the Supreme Court. He was able to get a little bit more freedom to mess around with the mail-in voting system. Whether or not that goes into effect will now be litigated. But the issue is he seems very relaxed and comfortable. I think one would have to conclude either he's got some gimmick, as you put it, that he's going to walk away with this election, or he really doesn't care. And he doesn't care because he's kind of a lame duck after this election, no matter what happens. Even if the Republicans retain power, the fact is he's on his way out. More and more people are leaving the administration, people pretty close to him. They may be seeing the writing on the wall. Who knows? And so he realizes he's going to play the same game. He's going to insist he won that election no matter what happens. He did that with the 2020 election. Why in the world would he not do it now when he's got more power to make the case than he had then? I'm beginning to see that what Europeans, many of them, have been saying for a long time, the Europeans have said publicly that this is a bad war, shouldn't have been done. They don't want any part of it. They go out of their way to say to Iran, you know, we're not By the way, footnote. Iran's missile capability means that those missiles can go into Europe. Iran has the capability now to send missiles to Europe. The Europeans have to worry that what they did in the Gulf states, they could do elsewhere. Right? So meanwhile, the Europeans do their hysterical craziness in the Ukraine war, and they they also couldn't afford it, to do anything in Iran. They have no weapons anymore to help Ukraine. They certainly can't do anything in the Gulf. So you have this peculiar, for me, it's just one, you know, and you and I have talked about this, it's one more step in the decline of the empire. It can't manage any of this stuff.
1: Well, Trump is certainly an accelerant to that decline on all fronts. Richard, when we talk next week, we'll find out if Lake Ontario is still Lake Ontario.
0: Yeah, and by the way, I think you should be aware, I have no special knowledge, but you should be aware that if the people of, say, Rochester or Buffalo or Syracuse were to conduct any kind of contrary effort, well, then those cities will be renamed number one, number two, and number three, and the other names will have to go the way of Ontario into the history books.
1: Yeah, indeed. And I'm just guessing, coming from that area, that a lot of people in Western New York, in the cities, you know, they vote Democrat, not in the non-urban areas, they vote Republican and Trump, but people are not going to be thrilled about this notion. This is crazy. But anyway, that's Donald Trump. Burlesque. The highest stage of capitalism.
0: Yes.
1: Richard Wolff is the co-founder of the organization Democracy at Work, the author of many books, including Understanding Capitalism, which is available at democracyatwork.info. 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
2: Breakthrough. We want to talk about the now late Dolly Parton, who passed away 2 days ago, I believe, at the age of 80. And she is so beloved for so many reasons. And she should be, because she lived such an amazing life. She was politically fantastic. Also quite the feminist icon, like for real, for real. And I know that before we wanted to get into it, did you want to play a clip, Zoe?
3: Yeah, I want to show this kind of clip mashup.
4: I'm sure of myself as a person. I'm sure of my talent. And to me, and I'm sure of my love and for life and that sort of thing. I'm very content. I like the kind of person that I am.
5: If I fail, it's no big deal. If something don't work out, I'm not afraid of failure, because to me, I never feel like a loser. You know, even when I've lost, I still, you know, feel like I'm winning, because I'm earning some sort of experience, something that I can use somewhere else.
6: We were trying to see if we could do something like mama little children love short and mama little children love short and red, mama little children love short and mama little children love short and red. Play it, Patty.
7: I always felt like I have everything to gain and nothing to lose, and all I had was myself. I happened to believe that I had a God-given talent, and I felt like it was my responsibility to work that and do as much with that as I could.
8: Don't judge a book by the cover, because I'm a real good book. Don't be fooled by thinking that the goods are not all there. Don't let these false eyelashes lead you to believe that I'm as phony as I look, because I run true and deep.
9: I don't try to tell other people what to do. People are always saying, what kind of advice should you get? I say, I don't give people advice. I have information. If you want to know some facts, and if you want to know, you know, sometimes how I dealt with something. But I do believe that everybody has a right to be themselves.
10: There's a lot to be said about being comfortable with who you are, because I don't know how to be anybody else. I don't want to be anybody else. I'm not responsible for anybody else, but I'm responsible for me.
2: Those are, I mean, it's so Dolly Parton's so cool, because like every sentence she says just sounds like so wise, because it is. But there is so much to the book of Dolly Parton. I mean, you know, a little segment doesn't even do justice to everything she was about. But she has such an interesting life because she actually grew up, as she says, dirt poor in rural Tennessee. And I mean, so poor. Like, her dad was illiterate. Her dad could not read. Which is what inspired her as an adult to create this imagination library that was literally inspired by her father's illiteracy. Robert Lee Parton Sr. was his name. And it was inspired by her upbringing of extreme poverty in rural Tennessee. And it was her proudest life achievement. This imagination library, it was this charity that gave an estimated 300 million books to children since its launch in the 1980s. So she was very big on that, very big on the idea of you know, children being able to read and being able to have access no matter their income level. And started out as this local effort in her home state, but it became a global initiative that basically gifts eligible children up to 60 free books from the ages of 5 until adulthood to help improve educational inequality and encourage a lifelong love of reading. I mean, that's just one of so many things. She also, you know, infused her life into her work sometimes. Like, she had this anthem, a working class anthem called Working, is it called 9 to 5? And it was literally like about how hard it is to make a living. Working 9 to 5, what a way to make a living, barely getting by. It's all taken and no given. Like, that's a line from it. She also had Code of Many Colors. Oh, sorry, go ahead.
3: No, I was just going to say that 9 to 5, she actually wrote it for the film 9 to 5 that is about a struggle that took place here in Massachusetts of clerical
2: workers. Oh, so, where you're speaking to us from.
3: Yeah, stars in. Yeah. It's truly like talking about how workers are, you know, are structurally incapable of actually earning a living, like the realities of capitalism. But continue.
2: Yeah, in a very like relatable way that is accessible to anyone. She also wrote a song, Coat of Many Colors, that I know is near and dear to so many people. And it's about her, like, basically the coat her mother made for her when she was a child that was made from rags sewn together, and kids at school making fun of her for it, but that, like, you know, despite being poor and having this coat made of rags, she was actually the richest one of all. She also wrote this song about this, she didn't write it. She did a cover for a Woody Guthrie song, Deportee, which was about a plane crash in California in 1948 in California Central Valley that killed 32 people on board, including 28 Mexican nationals, with a one-way ticket back home. It was a leftist like ballad, basically. And he was furious at media accounts that named the 4 white victims, but none of the Mexican victims. So reducing them to the status of just me or deportee. So she did a cover for that song. So, you know, that's a very political move to do a cover of that specific song.
11: 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We're going to take a quick break here on Breakthrough Radio, but we'll be right back.

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1: Welcome back to Breakthrough Radio, the best of breakthrough news brought to you for 1 hour each week. I'm Sean Blackman.
2: Trump seems dead set on kind of blowing up the global economy because this week, trade talks between the U.S. and Canada, last week, collapsed. And the Trump administration followed through immediately with 50% tariffs on $20 billion in Canadian goods, hitting everything from dairy and alcohol to cement and even Canadian hockey equipment. Mark Carney, Canadian Prime Minister, is framing this as a war, with Canada preparing to match Trump dollar for dollar with retaliatory tariffs on U.S. steel, dairy, appliances, agricultural equipment, pulp and paper, and electronics, set to hit September 8th. So what actually blew up these talks, and is war the right word for what's happening between two countries that share the world's longest border and until 5 minutes ago called each other allies? To break it down, we're joined by Justin Potter, a Toronto-based writer and geopolitical analyst. Justin, welcome to the show.
3: Thank you so much. What's going on?
2: Well,
3: is something wrong?
2: Oh, no, I think
4: everything,
2: right.
4: Everything, Justin, everything.
2: Well, yeah, everything.
4: Like, I don't know where you, that's a big question. You got to be more specific.
3: I meant technically, but yes, on all counts, for sure.
4: The question is
2: thankfully, is anything right? Is the question. Well, Justin, trade talks fell apart right before the deadline, with both Canada and the U.S. blaming each other. Carney says the U.S. pulled last-minute changes that were unfair and uneconomic, while Washington says Canada walked back its own commitments and made new demands. From where you sit, what actually happened here? Is this a genuine breakdown, or was Trump always going to blow up these talks regardless of what Canada put on the table?
3: Yeah, so I think it's Trump's fault. I think that it's like the history of Canada-U.S. relations is so long, it's so seamless, and the basis of every previous version of the free trade agreement, which started as, I think, an auto agreement in the 1980s, no tariffs on auto, and then it moved on to NAFTA 1994, which started the Zapatista Rebellion. In Mexico, and then CUSMA and USMCA, and now they've broken down. But the basis of every single one of these deals for these decades was America demanding a bunch of things and Canada giving them to them. That's it. Like, that's the pattern of negotiation. That's all anybody would have expected. But Trump has this pattern of asking for something, getting that, and then asking for something else. And so from the way that these negotiations unfolded were several rounds. It's happened multiple rounds since Trump became president this time, which is that Canada has gone and given massive concessions. And then Trump has changed the deal. And Trump wanted to change the deal on top of the deal that he previously got. And then the latest list of demands, which I one way or another got out, were really crazy. It was like America gets a veto over any new infrastructure spending that Canada does. America gets a veto over any deal Canada makes with any other country. So it was
2: normal.
3: It was really, yeah, it was really total annexation. And so it was just like that Trump pattern of changing the deal until it's totally unacceptable. And now the talks have blown up. So I think Trump has this philosophy, like, you know, people have been reading this Roy Cohn biography and The Art of the Deal. Like, Trump has this philosophy, I think, like, pretty explicitly in terms of how he negotiates, which is if they say yes, it means you asked for too little, right? So he got a yes, and then he got another yes on top of it, and he kept going until he got a no. And that's where we are now.
4: Oh, who says no to Donald Trump? Is that even allowed?
3: China.
4: That's true. Only China says that. Imagine you can only, that's actually the only way to say no if you're like China or Russia. Yeah. Otherwise, you're kind of screwed. But your prime minister, Mr. Carney, says Canada will match Trump's tariffs dollar for dollar with retaliation on steel, dairy appliances. Sorry, not dairy appliances, dairy and appliances, which I guess would also be dairy appliances, yeah, but also yeah. agricultural equipment, pulp and paper, and electronics, all that, of course, kicking in September. So what does dollar for dollar actually mean for two economies this lopsided in size? Like, obviously, Canada is much smaller than the U.S. I mean, can Canada really inflict comparable pain on the U.S., or is this more about, like, domestic politics showing Canadians that Carney is standing up to Trump than it is a serious economic countermeasure?
3: I think both of those things are true. So I was a little surprised last time, months ago, when negotiations fell apart and how feisty all the Canadian politicians were, except Alberta, which is a special case. Pretty much even the right, you know, the center right and the right were all taking this position that we can't just be pushed around like this. And again, Trump has disincentivized agreement and surrender because he doesn't accept surrender and he doesn't accept concessions. He just asks for more. So now people who really want to agree, people who really want to, you know, capitulate are in an awkward political position, including the Canadian right. Are in a bit of an awkward position because saying no to Trump is popular in Canada. It's cool, which I didn't, it's not something I would have thought would have happened. So it is political capital to say no to Trump. But the lopsidedness, I think, is a bit complicated because it's really not a time for Trump to, or for the U.S. to get into a trade fight right now, given all the things they have going on. It's pretty surprising that they would blow up the deal with Canada because, yes, it's lopsided in terms of, you know, and more than lopsided, I would say that the issue is the integration of the economy. It's hard to imagine, you know, like, agriculture, industry, everything goes both ways really freely. Tourism, it's really hard to imagine. I was in the, because the first time this happened, I would go to the grocery store and I would look at labels for produce and I would make sure that I got the Canada, you know, and there were little skits about like how you should buy, instead of Charmin toilet paper, you should buy Royale toilet paper, you know, and like, you don't you understand? We're in a trade war. You can't be using American toilet paper.
4: What a way to show your patriotism. What a way to show your patriotism. I hadn't even thought about that before. Wow.
3: And like I buy from Mexico.
4: Canadian toilet paper.
3: But they did a clever thing though. Like they back then they had clear labeling like USA, made in USA, made in Canada, made in Mexico. But now they've started to do this thing where they say made in USA or Canada, or like made in Canada, USA, or Mexico. And so it's sort of like they're trying to make it impossible for people. I think that's my sense is like, I've never this type of labeling before, but I think the labeling is now part of the trade war, which is like, we're not going to tell you what's made in Canada or not. So you can't shop that way. But the integration is a serious thing. It is lopsided, but there is certain critical minerals, critical energy resources, crude oil specifically, and there are some huge, you know, contracts that Canada has with the U.S. that are absorbing huge amounts of money that nobody has even mentioned. I imagine they're still going to go through. There's a multi tens of billions of contract to buy the F-35, which is just proceeding. Nobody's talking about it. You know, we're at war apparently, but we're going to buy $86 billion worth of F-35 fighter jets from America. So lopsided, yes. Insincere, yes. Integrated, yes. But there are serious problems that the U.S. would have too if these retaliations proceed. So I don't think Trump or the U.S. can, whatever they're blustering now, I don't think they can just blow off the idea that Canada would do retaliatory tariffs in some of these areas.
2: I mean, it is interesting that it has become a point of political capital to, you know, voice opposition to the United States and push back. I mean, famously, I think it was in Davos that Mark Carney gave what some interpreted to be kind of this anti-imperialist declaration, didn't mention the United States, but said, like, we will not be bullied. Of course, then, you know, goes back to tightness with the United States. But all that to say, now, once again, we hear Mark Carney take a more kind of combative, perhaps patriotic tone, not calling this a dispute or a rough patch, but saying it's an attack, that Canada's at war. And, you know, as you said, this is coming from a leader of the country that is one of the most integrated economies and closest security partners that the U.S. has. So what would it mean geopolitically for a relationship like that to rupture this openly? Is this rhetoric, or are we watching something more structural, like a real reordering of how Canada thinks about its relationship to Washington? I know that Canada had, you know, supposed important talks with EU leaders this week about kind of pivoting to the EU in the wake of this US aggression. So talk to us a little bit about that.
3: Well, yeah, like there's a thing I would have loved to see from Carney and from Canada, which I'm not, which I don't really think I'm ever going to see, which is like going beyond we will not be bullied to saying we will not, for example, join US in bullying the rest of the world. You know, we won't be bullies. That would be cool, but that's not where we're at. And that means that, you know, geopolitically, what we're talking about is a dispute inside of, you know, the Western elite, right? Like Carney could not be a more representative of, you know, transatlantic, you know, America's England, capital. He was a banker. He was a Goldman Sachs banker. He was the governor of the Bank of England. Why is a Canadian the governor of the Bank of England unless Canada and England are not real things and there's some kind of elite that is in charge of this whole thing? And so, you know, Carney, the way that he talks about, like, what we're not going to be bullied and we need to rethink, and he is addressing Europe. He's addressing England. He's addressing the West, and he's trying to say we need to have an alternative inside of the West to this kind of Trump approach. It's, you know, to me, it's not that different from the Republicans and the Democrats. They agree on genocide. They agree on bullying the rest of the world. They agree on sanctions. Canada continues to sanction Russia. Canada continues to list all of the resistance organizations as terrorists. Canada continues to prosecute pro-Palestine protesters. So Canada is doing all the things that America does and wants done. But they don't want to transfer all the resources in this lawless, disorderly way from Canada to the States. They want to do it in an orderly way. They want to do it in an incremental way. They want to share the stolen wealth, probably a little bit differently than Trump proposes. So it's really like, a bull in a china shop. The threat of Trump kind of wrecking a good thing, right? An orderly kind of imperial system where everybody gets paid and everybody participates in the plunder, as opposed to Trump, who's trying to take too much for himself and his group and the U.S., which could spoil the whole thing for everybody. I mean, that's what he's doing in Iran, right? He's spoiling the whole thing for everybody. He's crashing the whole global economy. You know, the Zionist kind of war on Iran is like destroying the whole global economy. And that is something I think the whole elite in Canada and England and France and Germany, everywhere, are trying to figure out, you know, with no great ideas, what to do about that.
4: Yeah. And I think they're mistaken to think it's a Trump problem, though part of it is, like, yes, due to, like, Trump's style. But it's not just a Trump problem. It's actually an America problem. And on that, I want to dig into this a bit more because, like you're mentioning, this is not happening in isolation. Trump has also just, you know, confirmed a hike in Canadian auto tariffs to 50% starting next year. And then this fits into this broader pattern of this administration using tariffs as this blunt force instrument of pressure across the globe. And it's against rivals and allies alike. So, Justin, you are someone who studies empire and geopolitics. What does it tell you that Washington is willing to escalate economic pressure campaigns even against its closest and most integrated partners? Is this a sign of strength, or does it look more like a desperate and out of control superpower overreaching in a self-destructive way?
3: Yeah, definitely door number two. But, you know, strength is relative, right? So this is what bullies do. They bully the people they can bully. And taking Latin American resources for free, and taking, for that matter, like Canadian resources from Indigenous territories, you know, having Canada do that for you and then get them to market. These are all things, these are like the patterns of the North American economy of the Americas for centuries. But, you know, you're right that it's not a Trump problem, because you can imagine the next president. It's hard to imagine the next president then coming in and saying, okay, let's go back to the way things were. Right. I think that's why, that when you kind of try to imagine that experiment, like, you see that, things don't just get, like, the politicians get worse and worse, but that's because the politics get worse and worse. And so, Trump is here to try to solve some problem, that, you know, comes from, you know, you had Kenneth on just now. Like, it comes from the fact that the total one-sided domination economically and militarily that the West had over the world for 150 years or 200 years is not really the case anymore. China's a bigger economy. China's responsible for so much more of the manufacturing. China's actually innovating. And militarily, Iran is doing things that the U.S. can't seem to answer and can't seem to defeat. So both of these things are like causing America to look around and say, okay, well, we can't squeeze these powers, so let's squeeze the ones we can squeeze, and let's squeeze them harder so that we can try to get more surplus and like we can try to get more profits out of these areas and possibly use these to change the balance. So I do think it is decline in that sense. Like, I do think that, you know, the free ride of taking everything from everyone at will is not there. And so the idea is, yeah, let's squeeze our vassals, let's squeeze our allies, let's find collaborators to do that. And that's another thing that surprised me about Canada's politics. I don't know if you have a question on this later, but like, I would have thought there would be more ready collaborators for an American capitulation to the U.S. And so far, there's pretty much only Alberta right now. Even the Ontario premier, which is really right wing, he's had some of the harshest comments about Trump. They're going back and forth now. But
2: so what I'm hearing is that the entire Canadian political spectrum is now anti-imperialist.
3: Anti-Trump,
2: perhaps,
3: I would say,
2: Marxist, not against the extraction of surplus value. But, you know, I think it's very important to kind of understand this, because, again, you know, how does it, you know, understanding Canada as a junior partner in U.S. imperialism, and also knowing that the U.S. will not hesitate to turn on its, you know, this important ally is important to understanding this moment. But Justin, that's all we have time for. So thank you so much for joining us here at BT Live. We will be coming. You are now our Canadian war correspondent.
4: So, yeah. You're deputizing you.
3: Get one of those helmets.
4: Our resident Canada correspondent.
2: So thank you for reporting bravely from the front lines. I was in Canada in January, and I loved seeing the Made in Canada tags everywhere. I was like, yeah, let's drum up that patriotism as the Canadian dollar is at its worst. I love it.
3: It's fruit. But true. They're not letting you do it with fruit. It's like there's a whole fruit situation. They won't even tell you which continent it's made on.
4: Just listen, all I gotta say is I'm buying Canadian toilet paper from now on. That's what I've learned from this segment. Is gotta buy Canadian toilet paper.
3: Look for a French name. So if it's like Royale, something like that,
4: yeah.
3: It's probably
2: Oh yeah. Oh yeah. The queen. Incredible. And good yeah, no, let's not even talk about the fact that Canada, you know, still respects the queen. But that's an empire that we'll address in a different moment. Again, Justin, thank you so much. Glad that we have you again on the front lines, and we'll be coming back to you soon.
3: I'll be here.
0: Breakthrough.
2: Texas has been at the center of the latest surge in immigration enforcement activities. According to the latest numbers, the month of July saw a significant uptick in arrests carried out by U.S. Immigration and Customs Enforcement, a whopping 50,000. Texas, along with Florida, account for 20,000 of those arrests. This increase is no accident. As we have been reporting on at Breakthrough News, the Trump administration in July set new arrest quotas, betting on their allegedly more covert operations to be able to carry out raids and arrests unnoticed. ICE also received record levels of funding thanks to U.S. Congress. Consequently, cities across the United States have registered increased ICE presence and activity. Meanwhile, conditions for those who are arrested and shuffled around between for-profit detention centers have only deteriorated. Of the over 200 ICE detention centers across the United States, a significant number of those centers are concentrated in Texas, as well as Louisiana and California. One of the most infamous detention centers in Texas is the Core Civic Run Dilley Detention Center, where dozens of children are being held and being subjected to inhumane conditions and deprived of their basic human rights. The Trump administration's mass deportation campaign has been met with resistance at all levels. Joining us today is one of the people that has been at the forefront of resisting the Trump administration's mass deportation campaign in the legislative sphere. And we are joined by U.S. Representative for Texas's 20th District, Joaquin Castro. Rep. Castro, thank you so much for joining us here at BT Live.
5: Yeah, great to be with you all. Thank you all for discussing this too.
2: Yeah, definitely. And, you know, Representative Castro, for the past several weeks, you have been visiting different detention centers across Texas. So first, we wanted to hear from you, you know, what you have seen in these visits and what is the role played by private groups like Core Civic and GEO in worsening the conditions that are faced by immigrants in these detention centers? And why are you and dozens of others calling for DHS to end its contract with Core Civic?
5: Well, first, when you go in there, it's clear that the people, but especially the children, are traumatized. These places are not like homes. It's not like going to a nursing home. These are prisons. Dilley is a trailer prison, and the other adult-only facilities, like in Carnes and Pearsall and Laredo, those are actual prisons with razor wire and steel doors and all of the trappings of a prison. And so when I've gone to Dilley and I talk to the kids, I mean, you've got kids that are sobbing, kids that are stone-faced, some that are, you can tell, are resentful or mad at their parents because they're in that situation. The parents who are all torn up because they feel responsible for the fact that their kids ended up there. You know, so the psychological and emotional trauma to folks is going to be long-lasting. And by the way, remember, the overwhelming majority of these people, including all of the people at Dilley, none of the people at Dilley have any kind of criminal record. So you're talking about people who are in a trailer prison who have committed absolutely no crime at all. And so the conditions, of course, you've heard about the worms in the food, the problems with the food, dirty drinking water, all of those things are problems that continue.
4: No, really, really appreciate you breaking that down. And one thing that you've been advocating for, Representative Castro, is for the termination of the 287G agreements in Texas. There are currently dozens of cities across the state that have been that have these agreements, and it undoubtedly has helped accelerate the rate of arrests. So can you explain to us why you're advocating for this right now and why these agreements are so dangerous?
5: Well, under Donald Trump, the number of these agreements just exploded. And now there's thousands across the country and hundreds in Texas. And these agreements have basically turned local sheriff's offices, police departments into full-blown immigration officers. And so people will ask the question, well, how is ICE picking up so many people on the street? Well, it's because they're working hand in hand with local police departments or county sheriff's departments, so that when there's a traffic stop, they start questioning somebody about whether they've got their documents, whether they've got their papers, whether they're legal. You know, and oftentimes they end up harassing, not only obviously undocumented folks, but also legal permanent residents and U.S. citizens. And a lot of people who are here on asylum claims that had permission to come into the country, and yet they're still being put into these prisons. But we also, there were 111 of us, I believe, that signed on to that letter saying that, you know, Dilley should be closed. And then there were about a bunch of state reps and a bunch of local officials in Bexar County in San Antonio who said to our own, to six cities within our county, you ought to terminate these 287G agreements because ICE has become an abusive rogue organization that is violating the Constitution and violating people's civil rights.
2: It's truly, truly horrifying. But I did want to dig in a bit more about this question of the private groups that are actually profiting from this very system of detention and, you know, these mass arrests that we're seeing take place across Texas and across the country. So can you talk a little bit about the role of Geo Group CoreCivic in, you know, this web of what is this mass deportation campaign?
5: Yeah, so there's two main private prison groups, for-profit private prison groups in the U.S. That's the Geo Group and CoreCivic. And ordinarily, they help run state prisons, for example, or perhaps federal prisons. But here, they're running these immigration detention centers. And CoreCivic specifically is operating the Dilley Detention Center, which I call the Dilley Trailer Prison. And they're basically making money off of child imprisonment. I mean, this is a privately held company with American investors and investors from all over the world who are making money for each child that is thrown into Dilley, each pregnant woman that's thrown into Dilley. These folks make more money. And it's a multi-billion dollar business.
0: Breakthrough.
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2: This is National Native News. I'm Jill Freitas. A new health report has mixed news for Alaskans.
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2: The Alaska Beacon highlighted some of the key takeaways from the research. Among them, chronic health problems like obesity and high blood pressure persist. Childhood vaccinations continue to lag. Over the last decade, infant mortality rates have shown no improvement, with markedly higher rates among Alaskan natives. Also, the state's life expectancy remains unchanged. But the report points to some encouraging trends, particularly for younger Alaskans. The statewide assessment found a significant increase in prenatal care. High school graduation rates are up, and the long-standing graduation gap among Alaska Native students has narrowed. The report says this is important because education is linked to better health. It also found that Alaska teens are less likely today to be exposed to secondhand tobacco smoke, a trend the report links to tobacco-free zones and other policies. Also, drug overdose rates appear to be leveling off. The research found that more Alaska-grown food has become easier to find, while

0: FBI is increasing rewards for information in cases involving missing and murdered indigenous people in North Dakota and nationwide. Indigenous leaders believe the move can bring much-needed visibility to families whose cases too often go overlooked. Brandon Beatty with the Indigenous Association in Fargo says renewed attention and financial rewards can signal that these cases matter and potentially generate information to help solve them. But he says indigenous communities need more than a search party after someone goes missing or is killed.
1: We're left very vulnerable due to a lot of systemic and intergenerational reasons. So the bottom line is addressing some of that vulnerability in our community overall would help us go further up the river so we're not always pulling people out of the river.
0: 40% of North Dakota's missing population is indigenous. As part of the Voices Not Forgotten initiative, FBI officials have set a minimum $25,000 reward for help with cracking dozens of nationwide cases. Beatty believes the level of attention a case receives can come down to whether a victim is viewed as worthy.
1: They're still people and they're still deserving of care and support in our community and from our organizations and our institutions that are here to keep us safe. And so I just think we really need to focus more on why are there so many murdered and missing indigenous people in our country?
0: FBI data shows nearly 10,000 American Indian and Alaska Native individuals were reported missing nationwide in 2025. Beatty says informal networks in the Fargo-Moorhead area mobilize and organize searches for local families who are impacted. But those efforts can be limited by a lack of resources and formal support. Beatty says increased rewards and investigative resources are important, but preventing these cases in the first place requires sustained investment in the safety and stability of indigenous communities. For Prairie News Service, I'm Judith Ruiz Branch. 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
1: Hear that? Tribal college faculty do so much, one can't say it all here. Nothing but respect. 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

Okie dokies. I'm not real sure what this is, so just hang on. We'll get started with the weather report. With the weather report, excuse me. Increasing clouds today, high near 72. Light and variable wind becoming southeast, 5 to 9 miles per hour in the morning. Chance of rain tonight after 5 a.m. Patchy fog after 9 p.m. Otherwise, mostly cloudy. A low around 55. Calm wind becoming southeast around 5 miles per hour after midnight. Chance of precipitation is 30%. Thursday has rain, mainly after 7 a.m. Patchy fog before 10 a.m. High near 67. Southeast wind 9 to 13 miles per hour. Gusts as high as 23 miles per hour. Chance of precipitation is 90%. Yay. New precipitation amounts between a half and three quarters of an inch possible. Rain likely Thursday night, mainly before 2 a.m. Then a slight chance of showers after 3 a.m. Mostly cloudy. A low around 58. Southeast wind 5 to 8 miles per hour.

4, becoming light and variable after midnight. Chance of precipitation is 60%. New precipitation amounts between a tenth and quarter of an inch possible. Slight chance of showers Friday, then a chance of showers and thunderstorms after 2 p.m. Partly sunny with a high near 74. Northwest wind 6 to 9 miles per hour. Chance of precipitation is 30%. And Friday night has a chance of showers and thunderstorms before 8 p.m. Then a slight chance of showers. Mostly cloudy, a low around 55. North wind 6 to 9 miles per hour. Chance of precipitation is 30%. From our marine forecast, we're going to look at, by golly, Eastport, coastal area, it'll come back to me in a second. East winds 5 to 10 knots today, seas around 2 feet. Patchy fog early this morning with visibility 1 to 3 nautical miles. Southeast winds 5 to 10 knots tonight, seas around 2 feet. Patchy fog after midnight, visibility 1 to 3 nautical miles. Stonington, Maine, out to 25 nautical miles and north. That's where we're at. Southeast winds 10 to 15 knots Thursday, increasing to 15 to 20 knots in the afternoon. Seas 2 to 4 feet. Patchy fog in the morning. Rain, visibility 1 to 3 nautical miles. Southeast winds 15 to 20 knots Thursday night, becoming west 10 to 15 knots after midnight. Seas 3 to 5 feet. Rain, mainly in the evening, visibility 1 to 3 nautical miles. Northwest winds 5 to 10 knots Friday, seas 2 to 4 feet, chance of showers in the morning. And Friday night, we have northwest winds 10 to 15 knots with gusts up to 20 knots, seas 2 to 4 feet. 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We have a great giveaway. Evening with Tom Rush, accompanied by Brendan Cleary. It is Friday, September 4th, 7:30 p.m. Doors open at 7. He's at the Camden Opera House, 29 Elm Street in Camden, 207-236-7963 or CamdenOperaHouse.com. We want to thank that. Camden Opera House for a pair of tickets. I'll give these away sometime shortly after 7:45 this morning. Just get ready. I think this is going to be a fabulous show. He's been a fabulous talent for a long time. Here is Hoyt. I'll occupy you for a second. Something going on with the dad computer, and it's still running and has 18 minutes or so, and I'm not really sure, but here comes Hoyt.

Hold my head, that didn't hurt. And the beer I had for breakfast wasn't bad, so I had one more for dessert.

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Then I washed my face, combed my hair, stumbled down the stairs to greet the day. I'd smoked my mind the night before with cigarettes and songs that I've been pickin'.

he was swinging. And I stopped beside a Sunday school, listened to the songs that they were singing.

That was Alicia Blue. I had a couple of her that set. This one was Backwards Again, her new CD, Country Desire from Soundway Music, 2026. Before that, we had Nat Stuckey, Sunday Morning Coming Down. And I tell you what, I consider it an even better world right now, because I found that one on 100 Country Gospel Favorites, and that's an interesting place for it to be, but I liked it a whole lot. Madison Music, 2009. Porter Wagoner, Dolly Parton. Couldn't find that one last week. Managed to find it this. We'll Get Ahead Someday. It's off a 20-song CD called The Essential, Porter Wagoner and Dolly Parton. BMG, but I'm actually not sure on that. I remember them starting out before, I think right around or before 1960. So it's back out on CD probably somewhere in the 80s. 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I say I'm not sure what's really going on with the dad computer, but we had a half hour recorded. We're going to have climate connections just a moment.

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1: I'm Dr. Anthony Lizerwitz, and this is Climate Connections. In July, at a professional soccer game in New York City, athletes sweltered in above 90-degree weather, and smoke from Canadian wildfires filled the air. Even star player Trinity Rodman seemed to struggle in the conditions.
2: During halftime, she had to take an oxygen mask and was clearly exhausted.
1: Samantha Schmitz works with Moms Clean Air Force and the Environmental Defense Fund. She says Rodman is a pro athlete in peak shape, and her team has medical staff on hand ready to help out. But kids who play sports rarely have access to these resources, and their young bodies are at greater risk of heat-related illness or respiratory problems.
2: There's almost 5 million American kids that have asthma, so when they're dealing with both heat and wildfire smoke, it's just a terrible cocktail for their lungs, their hearts.
1: So as climate change causes more extreme weather, she says schools and youth leagues should have plans for canceling or modifying activities when conditions are hazardous. Moms Clean Air Force is also urging Congress to create heat and air quality safety guidance for youth sports. And Schmidt says parents can be important advocates, calling attention to the dangers their kids face and pushing for solutions to keep them safe. Climate Connections is produced by the Yale Center for Environmental Communication. To learn more about climate change, visit climateconnections.org.
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4: Oh, not sure what happened there, but, you know, it's just designed to make me crazy, I think, but not really. Things work, and we got a great radio station, and you gave us $65,000. Very recently. So, we're going to start this one with the Singing Gospel Airs.

Ladies and gentlemen, this next song I would like to do, because it's my anniversary, and I would like to do it for my husband wherever he is.

That is Flat Key Ohana with the Flat Key Blues. It's an interesting, the Ohana Sessions from Pacific Records, 2026. Willie Eason, he was part of the Church of God. He was stationed in Honolulu, Pearl Harbor, in the 30s, and he picked up Flat Key guitar and the tuning style, brought it back to, I want to say, probably Mississippi in that general area, turned into the great, great pedal steel and lap steel blues that you heard, blues and gospel that you heard at the Campbell Brothers, all sorts of people. Anyway, a little tidbit there. For that, Sam Morrow, Rocket in My Pocket. It's off the Tribute to Lowell George from Flatiron Music, 2024. Another one from Porter and Dolly, We Found It, a song. The Essential Porter and Dolly from BMG is the release. Millie Jackson, Love in Arms, is a nice cover of that tune. Her new CD is, well, actually not new, new to the station, Between the Sheets, House of Hits from 1999. We started off singing gospel airs, Turn Your Radio On. That's another one from the 100 Country Gospel Favorites, Madison, 2009. 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We're going to take a look at our community calendar for the next couple of days anyway. What's going on? It's still the season. An outstanding chamber music ensemble of iconic players. Eric Weirich, violin. Alicia Weirich, viola. Sophia Nowak, cello, and Erica Nickrens, piano. Ticket prices include a fresh popover from the stadium after the concert. Weirich Nowak Ensemble, long word ensemble, that will be at St. Savior's Episcopal Church, 41 Mount Desert Street in Bar Harbor, on September 2nd. That is today. That is today. Right, we've got open mic things. Mahjong open play. I got to say this one. Stop by the Friend Memorial Library in Brooklyn, One Reach Road, for Mahjong open play, hosted each Thursday from 10:30 a.m. 12 p.m. Whether you're just looking for a new game to try out or an experienced player, anyone and everyone is welcome to join free of charge. 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Here we go. Human health and the climate crisis. Join Gail L. Carson, PhD, assistant professor of environmental studies at Colby College, in a presentation and discussion of this topic. She has designed a curriculum and written a textbook to educate and inform students about this rising problem and who it impacts. That's at the Blue Hill Public Library, 5 Parker Point Road in Blue Hill. Let's see, I want to go to another page. There's all sorts of things coming up. And here we go. Old-time Appalachian fiddle and banjo music. Every Thursday evening through the summer and fall, there is open old-time jam session at Bon Bon Cider, primarily focusing on trading tunes in the Southern Appalachian tradition with the driving rhythm of the Ithaca style. We welcome players of all abilities and backgrounds who'd like to share tunes, and as always, music lovers. It's free. Bon Bon Cider is at 684 U.S. Highway 1 in Hancock, September 3rd, 6:30 to 9. Haystack Mountain School of Crafts, 7 decades in the making. Blue Hill Public Library is sponsoring a talk with Haystack Mountain School's Executive Director, Terry Price, on Thursday, September 3rd, 7 p.m., to celebrate Haystack's 75-year anniversary. Price will present Haystack's history by sharing archive materials and one-of-a-kind objects to share the story of the school's impact and role in craft education. That's at the Blue Hill Public Library, 5 Parker Point Road in Blue Hill. That would be September 3rd, 7 to 8 p.m.
One more here. I want to make sure I get in. Here we go. First Friday dance with Belfast Flying Shoes. All comers band, 6 p.m. Community dance is 6:30 with Chrissy Fowler and the all comers band Contras, 8 p.m. with exciting live music and dance calling. 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It is $1 for kids and $2 for adults. First Church UCC Belfast, 8 Court Street, Belfast. 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Artist of the Week, Tom Rush. He's been around quite a while. A really great talent. He's going to be accompanied by Brendan Clary Friday, September 4th, 7:30 p.m. Doors open at 7 p.m. at the Camden Opera House, 29 Elm Street in Camden, 207-236-7963 or CamdenOperaHouse.com for tickets and information. We thank the Camden Opera House, and we certainly do. They're giving us a free pair of passes to give away pretty much all this week. So we're going to play one from his 2023 CD he put out. But this one is Sailing, and it can be differentiated from Sailing because Tom adds the G.

Don't you hide from love, child, though it may bring you sorrow. Don't you hide from love, though it can cause you pain. We'll pay to yesterday what we've borrowed from tomorrow. In tears for love that never was,

you hide from love, child, though it may bring you sorrow. And don't you hide from love, though it can cause you pain. We'll pay to yesterday,

Don't you hide from love, child, though it may bring you sorrow. Don't you hide from love, though it can cause you pain. We'll pay to yesterday what we've borrowed from tomorrow. In tears for love that never was, and oh, what might have been. In tears for love that never was, and oh, what might have been.

That was Tom Rush, Artist of the Week, going to be at the Camden Opera House. That's this Friday, September 4th, 7:30 p.m. Doors open at 7, 207-236-7963 or CamdenOperaHouse.com. Thank you, Camden Opera House. Got a free pair of passes. Giveaway sometime shortly after 7:45. This is off his, I think, 2023 call sailing. 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Coming up on 7 a.m., we'll have morning weather, we'll have songs, we'll have all sorts of stuff. Play some more Tom Rush, songs for Sharon. You name it, it's all part of WERU on Wednesday morning. There's some more of that thing kicking back, so let's just hang on for a little bit. Basically, because I don't know how to jump ahead, but apparently this was for when I was out sick a few weeks ago, and it somehow got popped back in. Morning Maine, too. And it says for today, second half hour, so I may have done more work out here than I remembered, so just hang a bit.

0: Hey, folks, it's Jay Peterson. 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
2: We're going to take a look at area forecast for Bangor, Maine International Airport, Southern Penobscot County. Patchy fog before 8 a.m. today. Otherwise, increasing clouds, a high near 75. Calm wind becoming southeast, 5 to 9 miles per hour in the morning. Chance of rain tonight, mainly after 4 a.m. Patchy fog after midnight, otherwise mostly cloudy. A low around 57, south wind 5 to 7 miles per hour. Chance of precipitation is 30%. Rain on Thursday, patchy fog before 10 a.m., high near 67. Southeast wind 9 to 13 miles per hour, gusts as high as 23 miles per hour. Chance of precipitation is 90%. New precipitation amounts between a half and three quarters of an inch possible. Rain likely Thursday night, mainly before 9 p.m. Then a slight chance of showers after 3 a.m. Mostly cloudy, a low around 58. Southeast wind 5 to 7 miles per hour, becoming calm in the evening. Chance of precipitation is 60%. New precipitation amounts between a tenth and

Seas around 2 feet. Slight chance of showers early this morning. Areas of fog early this morning. Visibility is 1 nautical mile or less. Southeast winds 5 to 10 knots tonight. Seas around 2 feet. Showers likely after midnight. Patchy fog after midnight with visibility 1 to 3 nautical miles. South winds 10 to 15 knots Thursday. Gusts can be as high as 28 knots. Seas 2 to 3 feet. Patchy fog in the morning. Showers mainly in the evening. Visibility 1 to 3 nautical miles. Northwest winds around 5 knots Thursday night. Seas 2 to 3 feet. Friday has west winds around 5 knots. Seas 2 to 3 feet. And Friday night, northwest winds 5 to 10 knots, seas 2 to 3 feet. 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Tom Rush, he's going to be at the Camden Opera House Friday, September 4th, 7:30 p.m. Doors will open at 7, 207-236-7963 or CamdenOperaHouse.com for tickets and information. Thank you, Camden Opera House. Pair fee passes will be going out. Some lucky callers shortly after 7:45 this morning. I'm going to start off with people have been playing off Tom's newest album, Think 2023. This one goes back a ways, and for quite a while I figured it was one of my theme songs, many theme songs. But then again, recently, I realized it's not a theme song, it's a saving grace.

0: That is Patty Griffin. We had a little, I'm say, operator error there right in the middle. But Patty Griffin, Move On is her song. Downtown Church, self-released CD and credentials also there, 2010. Kelsey Cowers, I couldn't find out who it was playing, but it's from the 2013 self-released thing. Paul McCartney, his CD is Egypt Station. Hand in Hand is what I played this off with Sharon Naturally. Capitol, 2018. Simon and Garfunkel did I'm a Rock. That's from The Essential. Simon and Garfunkel from Legacy, 2009. We had a couple from Sarah McCullough. Dreams of Yesterday wasn't the one I was going to play, but it's a nice tune, Live with the White Knuckle Flyers. Self-release, 2026. The other one I played that I had intended to is Honey to a Bear. It's self-release, 2026. Let's see, we had Porter and Dolly. Daddy Was an Old-Time Preacher Man. That's at The Essential. 100 Country. Okay, never mind. That's off The Essential, Porter and Dolly. Tom Rush kicked us off, and it was Ladies Love Outlaws. That's from the old-time CD album I put on the CD a number of years ago. 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
2: You're listening to the American Democracy Minute, keeping your government by and for the people. The U.S. Supreme Court lifted an injunction August 24th blocking the U.S. Postal Service from checking citizenship of mail-in voters because the rules had not yet been finalized and states had not yet been heard. Now the rules are final, and the League of Women Voters filed another appeal in the First Circuit. The first appeal by 23 states and D.C. sided with the president, allowing USPS to comply with President Donald Trump's March 31st executive order. An injunction in the second case by the League and four other pro-voter groups was vacated as a result of the High Court's decision. In the interim, USPS finalized the rules, and the League's coalition appealed August 28th. They're likely to again argue that President Trump's order and the Postal Service's plan are not allowed under the Elections Clause of the U.S. Constitution, giving states primary authority over administration of elections, not the president or the executive branch. The First Circuit is likely to act quickly. The new USPS rules require a redesign of mail-in ballot envelopes, which election officials say is impossible given the early voting deadlines. North Carolina sends out its first absentee ballots September 4th. The First Circuit upheld the lower court in the challenge by 23 states and D.C. Over 30% of Americans voted by mail in 2024. We have more at AmericanDemocracyMinute.org. I'm Brian Beal.
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0: American Democracy Minute, Wednesday, 7:30 a.m. It's nice to be here in the a.m. so I can sit and listen to the rest of the folks. Don't really get a chance to listen when I'm on my own here. So it is now 7:33. Interesting song, Alela, A-L-E-L-A, Diane. This was In My Own Time.

That was Brewer and Shipley, One Toke Over the Line. I couldn't resist that. Ran across it this week, so it's from a collection called Rock and Roll's Greatest Hits, and that is, I'm not really sure on that one. I'll have to research that a little bit more. For that, we had Wynonie Harris, All She Wants to Do Is Rock. It's a collection called Bloodshot Eyes, King Gusto Music. 1999, I'm pretty sure. Aaliyah Diane, In My Own Time, her CD's Who's Keeping Time from 2026. 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Tom Rush, Artist of the Week. He'll be accompanied by Brendan Cleary. It's Friday, September 4th, this Friday, 7:30 p.m. Doors will open at 7. He's at the Camden Opera House, 29 Elm Street in Camden, 207-236-7963, or CamdenOperaHouse.com. Thank you, Camden Opera House. I'm getting ready to give away a pair of passes. You need to be the first caller to 469-050. Oh, no, you're a little bit early. First caller to 207-469-0500 right now.

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1: 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So.
2: That was supposed to be the Yardbirds' For Your Love, and I picked up several British pop volume something-somethings, and I obviously, this wasn't volume 5, but it seemed to be a nice song. For that one, we had Denise LaGrassa. She's got a new 7-song EP, Crossroads Communion. I played Go Down Life and Good, DYG Music 2026. We start off Tom Rush. Congratulations, Steve. Want a pair of tickets? You can too. Keep listening to WERU FM 89.9 Boo Hill, WERU.org. We'll have a couple of pairs tomorrow and a couple of pairs on Friday. And when I said earlier this morning, he had a lot of fans around here. I think I underestimated what a lot meant. So congratulations to all you folks. Like I say, keep listening to WERU. Give you an opportunity to see a great and long-running talent. WERU has amazing stuff on, and I've been really proud of how we've done Dolly Parton, and I should have expected it. 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Eclectic Freeform on the Wing is 11. Eclectic 1001 Art Center Nights is at 2. We have nationally syndicated public affairs programs. Other side of page. Jazz the Blue Lion comes on tonight. Southern Louisiana's Second Wind is at 8 o'clock. And we've got the show at 10:30 and at 10, and 10:30 is dance. We're going to start off right now with Amy Goodman's great new feature, Around Town.
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2: Well, we won't be having Amy Brown. 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She's really, really timely with things, too. We'll take a look at our weather again from Bar Harbor, coastal Hancock County. Increasing clouds today. High near 67, southwest wind 7 to 10 miles per hour, gusts as high as 20 miles per hour. Chance of rain after 5 a.m. tonight, mostly cloudy, a low around 59, southeast wind 3 to 5 miles per hour. Chance of precipitation is 30%. Rain mainly after 8 a.m. on Thursday, patchy fog before 10 a.m., high near 66. Southeast wind 11 to 15 miles per hour, gusts as high as 26 miles per hour. Chance of precipitation is 90%. New precipitation amounts between a half and three quarters of an inch possible. On Thursday, we've got rain likely, yay, mainly before 8 a.m., then a slight chance of showers after 1 a.m., mostly cloudy, low around 61, southwest winds 6 to 11 miles per hour, becoming northwest after midnight, winds could gust as high as 22 miles per hour. Chance of precipitation is 50%, new precipitation amounts between a quarter, half an inch possible. Slight chance of showers before 8 a.m. on Friday, then a chance of showers after 1 p.m. Partly sunny, a high near 75. Northwest wind, 8 to 10 miles per hour. Gusts as high as 20 miles per hour. Chance of precipitation is 30%. And Friday night, there's a chance of showers before 8 p.m. Then a slight chance of showers after 11 p.m. Mostly cloudy, a low around 59. North wind, 7 to 11 miles per hour. Gusts as high as 22 miles per hour. Chance of precipitation is 30%. We're going to take another look at Stonington, Maine, down the Merrimack River in Massachusetts, out to 25 miles. Northeast winds, 5 to 10 knots today, becoming southeast this afternoon.

5 knots, seas 2 to 4 feet. And Friday night, northwest winds around 5 to 10 knots, seas around 2 feet. 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We're going to start back off with music. There is an interesting... You got a grabber there. Interesting 6-song EP, American Circus. And it's a duo of not young, I'd say middle to old anyway. And Collide is what they call themselves. And this one is How Do You Dare?

0: You know, it's interesting times when the Rolling Stones get political. It's from their new CD called Foreign Tongues, Ringing Hollow, Polydor 2026 release. Melody before that, Peace Will Come According to Plan. That's Melanie's Greatest Hits from BMG 1999. Frank Migliorelli and the Dirt Nappers, Fire Road. Their CD is Abnormal Conditions from Ravion Music, 2026. Had a couple from Collide. We Will Stand in Your Way, American Circus, self-release, 2026. And a Popovic CD, Dance to the Music, is also 2026. Sisters and Brothers from Electric Heel, 2026. We start off with another one from Collide, How Do You Dare? That's American Circus, self-release, 2026. 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
2: Welcome to World Ocean Radio. I'm Peter Neal, director of the World Ocean Observatory. I fancy myself a bit of a wordsmith, a fooler around with words of all sounds, shapes, and sizes, put into some sort of order that may or may not make sense. I came across a word yesterday that took me by surprise. First, that I had not heard it before. Second, that it pertained so directly to the ocean. Used to sea, defined as a change of sea level throughout the world caused typically by the melting glaciers. We are aware of global warming, of the potential melting of glaciers and polar shelves, of sea level rise already affecting the consequence of changing air and water temperatures, ocean circulation, associated weather patterns, increasing global examples of storm, erosion, flash flooding, and unheard-of damage to the land and cityscape worldwide. The situation is so dire that even the insurance companies cannot assimilate the risk analysis for profit and are withdrawing from the business of protection. According to the U.S. Geological Survey, the distribution of Earth's water is as follows. 97.2% is in the oceans and inland seas. 2.1% is in the glaciers. 0.6% is in groundwater and soil moisture. Less than 1% is in the atmosphere. Less than 1% is in lakes and rivers. Less than 1% is in all living plants and animals. Only 2% in the glaciers. It seems too small, but scientific estimates suggest that if current trends in rising temperature continue at the present rate, the associated melt could raise sea level near term by a foot or more worldwide, more in some places according to specific geography and geology. If the ice sheet melts longer term, the rise is estimated at 100 feet or more. It seems we live in a eustatic world. Who knew? If all the landmass on Earth was gathered together, it would constitute 29% of the surface, 71% being the space filled by this ever-growing temperature-driven melt that has no volumetric place to go but up. And yet at the same time, those of us on land are finding available fresh water diminished or polluted and unavailable for our consumption by drink or use for irrigation, sanitation, and manufacture. It's a confusion paradox. All this water, even increasing, and yet less and less to drink and more threatening to our security and health. We are caught in a circular consternation. Which way to look? Which way to go? Which way to escape from the circumstance to survival? The process is well underway. Eustasy is all around us, irreversible and perverse. There's no way backward. We must hold fast and lean forward. But how? Some weeks ago on World Ocean Radio, I offered a distillation of the five areas of our existence where the ocean matters most. The ocean freshwater continuum, energy, food, health, and exchange. Let me offer a distillation of that distillation, a reduction to the one solution, oddly eustatic in nature, that lies at the core of our future. We cannot live without fresh water, and there's only one place to go to get it. The ocean volumetrically expanded, not as an enemy, but as an ally. And there's only one technology to be pursued for the efficient, adequate desalination of salt water to fresh, to be equitably distributed in equal amount to everyone on Earth as a basic human right. We are globally connected by that need, and inherent in the provision of that life-sustaining supply are certain principles of equity and justice that cannot, must not be compromised by capital or government control. The ocean is the global commons, the democratic source and solution by which to assure our survival. If we are distracted by politics and profit, by greed and selfishness, we will all decline together. It will not be pretty. We must understand that water is the basic need for all people, for all time, and its assurance lies not in clever wordsmithing, but in a deed, an action taken through technology applied to guarantee the one natural resource upon which we all depend. Water is truth, and there is no denying. We will discuss these issues and more in future editions of World Ocean Radio.
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0: World Ocean Radio, I'll tell you what, Peter does a lot of work. He's got another show going on that's also fascinating. Casey Neal is coming to the Barncastle in Blue Hill Friday, October 2nd, and that's a WERU-sponsored concert. So doing good works is definitely in the family. Thank you. Wynonie Harris.

They say, like, we've been out on the road doing the Woody thing, and it's been great. And, you know, along the way, we ran into a sound guy that said, you know, I don't think Woody would have liked all you playing these electric instruments and, you know, all this. And I said, dude. Woody Guthrie's in the Rock and Roll Hall of Fame. I mean, come on now.

That is the Woody Guthrie tribute band, Johnny Irion. In the lead there, Going Down the Road. It's a 2-CD great collection. Songs of Woody Guthrie called Ribbon of Highway, Endless Skyway from Music Road, 2008. Dwight Twilley, this one's coming around again. It's 2023 release. Tulsa, It's Hard to Be a Rebel's the song. Paramore, Jimmy C. Newman, another one I picked up here recently. That was Rhinestone Cajun Rides Again. Couldn't resist. More Cajun Music is his CD from MCA, 1997. Ike and Tina Turner, the title cut from their CD, Bold Soul Sister, from Universal, 1997 as well. We started off Wynonie Harris, Good Rockin' Tonight. That's a collection called Bloodshot Eyes from Rhino, 1994. Closing out, this is Emmylou Harris.

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4: 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Jay Peterson here. Just a few minutes after 9 o'clock, doing a pre-recorded show. Of course, we lost Dolly Parton last week. If you've been on Mars, you probably even got the news. So we're going to take a little break from our ABCs of roots music today and listen to a whole bunch of Dolly. She will be missed more than we can even say.

Dolly Parton. We're going to hear a whole lot of Dolly and Dolly with others, namely folks like Porter Wagoner, whom with whom she started her career way back in the 1960s, teaming up with Sister Stella later on, and, of course, Linda Ronstadt and Emmylou Harris. Dolly was 80. She lived every minute of her life. She announced that she was undergoing treatments and she was feeling better. That was only 4 or 5 days before she passed, and she was 80 years old. Still can't quite believe it. Okay, rolling it all the way back to the 1960s here with Porter Wagoner.

Porter Wagoner and Dolly Parton there with the Tom Paxton composition. We're going to eschew some of the tunes that you've heard 100 times this last week. It seems like every news broadcast or every radio station that wants to pay tribute to Dolly just plays Jolene or Coat of Many Colors or I'll Always Love You. Nothing wrong with those songs, but she wrote, by some accounts, over 3,000 songs. And those are the ones we've been hearing. Those are not the ones we've been hearing this week. So a little bit of a change of pace here. This is the Rhythm Ranch. It's not the Algorithm Ranch. She did two albums. Dolly did two albums with Linda Ronstadt and Emmylou Harris. We're going to hear a bunch of that stuff today here on the Rhythm Ranch. The Trio Collections. Here's the Blue Train.

Linda Ronstadt there on the lead vocals with Dolly and Emmylou helping out on harmonies. We're listening to some Dolly Parton stuff, say, that probably did not get played on a lot of radio stations and podcasts and newscasts last week. She died last week at the age of 80. We're listening to some things from the Trio collection. There was an extra CD or disc added to this with the alternate takes. We're going to hear one of those. Do I Ever Cross Your Mind? It's the Rhythm Ranch right here on WERU.

Oh, yeah, he rode all the way to Texas, Dolly Parton there. This is a pre-recorded show, recorded the day before, so if you've got comments or questions or requests, I won't be able to help you out. It's the Rhythm Ranch. You can hear it every Wednesday morning at 9 right here on WERU. I know Dolly loved the Leuven Brothers and the harmonies that they brought forth. So here's Dolly doing a Leuven Brothers tune.

play part in there with help from John Popper on harmony. I don't know anything about him, but he can bust it out. Oh, we are just about 18 minutes left here of the Rhythm Ranch, doing a very special and I hope heartfelt tribute to the late Dolly Parton. She was it still hurts to say that, probably one of the most universally beloved entertainers or just people on earth. And it's really kind of tough to think of a world without Dolly Parton. We heard that song. Merle Haggard had quite Merle Haggard's song there, "Today I Started Loving You Again." He had quite a thing for Dolly. It never came to fruition, but he wrote some good songs about it. Before that, "I Don't Believe You've Met My Baby" from the Louvin Brothers. We're going to hear "The Seven Bridges Road" here, another one from Dolly Parton. Here we go.

Dolly Parton with Ladysmith Black Mambazo. We're winding down here on the Rhythm Ranch. I hope you've enjoyed this tribute. If you missed part of it or you just got to hear some more Dolly in the future, the programs are archived for 2 weeks, and you can listen on the WERU app. Let's hear Down from Dover. One more from Dolly Parton.

Ooh, that's a heavy one. Down from Dover, Dolly Parton. We get time for one more. We'll send this out to our good friend, John Hillman Waters, who does a great job early, early before the roosters and the cows get up every Wednesday morning. We'll see you back here next week on the Rhythm Ranch. Stay tuned for Democracy Now! Let's see. Let's send this one out to John. Let's get it queued up in the sweet by and by.

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My name is Bluebird Days. And as we do every Wednesday, we venture into a little musical adventure that we call On the Wing. Let's take a deep breath and let it out and try to shake off that news from Democracy Now! Stick with me, my friends, for the next 3 hours of love and peace and poetry.

a warning to my readers. Do not think me gentle because I speak in praise of gentleness, or elegant because I honor the grace that keeps this world. I am a man crude as any, gross of speech, intolerant, stubborn, angry, full of fits and furies. That I may have spoken well at times is not natural. A wonder is what it is. That's a warning to my readers. By Wendell Berry, who passed from this life on August 31st at the age of 92. He left behind great words, great traditions, and great practices toward human beings and the planet Earth. There are not many like him. He's a beautiful person, and he will be missed. I'm going to read quite a number of his poems today. Maybe some that you've heard, maybe some that you've read over the last few days on the internet. And for those of you who have not done that, or have not heard of Wendell Berry, you'll hear from him today. Or from me reading him. We started off with a whole bunch of new music to start with in this first half hour. Dana and Alden from their new album called Papa's Boat. A new album called Viva Donato. It's a tribute to João Donato, Gilberto Gil, and Monica Salmazo. Carly Simon was in there off of her latest album called Comes in Waves. Well, I guess that's about the old new music I played. Blendetto, of course. And one more cup of coffee from his latest called Covers. Let's get back to some music. This is On the Wing.

0: 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Pretty good, huh? 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

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You're always streaming and always archived for your listening convenience. That was all in one breath. How am I going to do that? Just stop doing that. At WERU.org. I think that's where I was. I don't know. Whenever I stop, I lose my place. I'm going to read a poem, another poem by Wendell Berry. The loved ones we call the dead depart from us, and for a while are absent. And then, as if called back by our love, they come near us again. They enter our dreams. We feel they have been near us, and we have not thought of them. They are simply here, simply waiting while we are distracted among our obligations. At last, it comes to us. They live now in a permanent world, and we are the absent ones. That is The Loved Ones by Wendell Berry. I have another one I haven't read before. Well, I read it 2 days ago, but I haven't read it on air. And I was inspired to follow it with a song. Not that I'm going to sing. So you're safe from that. But a long song. Just felt appropriate. And we're community radio, so we're allowed to do that kind of thing. Charlie Musselwhite behind me, man. That guy can play a harmonica. My name is Bluebird Days. I cannot play a harmonica, but we are on the wing.

whole block live from the black box. Phone call, liberation, or entrapment. Mercury in retrograde at midnight, all was well. But suddenly the box became engulfed with a beam of light. Somebody get some pussies tonight.

made of black ox. This black box is crack rocks, coded and COVID sponsored and hosted. Like check in the yes box on a love letter, they go together. Black box. Like Snoopy and Woodstock, they flew around. Never found black box when the plane went down. Ooh, codified and codeine. Them niggas shame us now. Same niggas shame us now. Black box. It's a dark place with no face. Thief in the night, no trace. Moving too fast in the slow pace. Back in the past, it was no race. Back up that ass. Shake it fast with no haste. You a fine motherfucker, won't you? Yeah, black box can be a place of life and death. But outside, in the air, is where the portal is. Khadijah and Harriet on a golden chariot. Flying high, 9 ETH above the Dipper. While you grease and clippers, pleasing strippers. But if you need it quicker, weed and liquor. Live on TikTok. Blasted on.

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I'm going to try to do a little poem. I'm going to try to do a little community calendar. A little chair noise, apparently. Tonight, September 2nd. Hey, it's September already. Blows my little mind. 6 p.m. to 8 p.m. It's free. Jazz and Blues Jam at the Bon Vin Cider. Zach Gorrell and Michael Bennett hosting very laid back and welcoming jazz and blues session babies, as well as jazz and blues session should be. It's the second year of running. This session is chock full of incredible local talent. You never know who's going to sit in. Free and open to the public, with all the players and all the singers. Any ability is welcome. That's 6 to 8 tonight at Bon Vin Cider. Give them a call, 207-422-0025 for more information. That's one. Let's do another one. Since I'm on the scene tonight, I got it. Open mic at the Stonington Opera House. Same time, different location. From 6 to 8 tonight, join the Opera House Arts for an open mic in the lobby on Wednesday. That's right, September 2nd, 6 to 8 p.m. Look forward to a fun night with the Deer Isle and the Blue Hill Peninsula's family of local artists. Enjoy delicious snacks from our concession stands. Have a drink or two, and then try to drink. Then try to sing. Enjoy the view of Stonington Harbor as only you can as you listen to local musicians. Let's see where we sign up. Stonington Opera House, 1 School Street, Stonington, Maine. 207-367-2788 for more information.

Listen to Bill Frisell back there. He's amazing. Here's another poem from Wendell Berry. They sit together on the porch. The dark, almost fallen. The house behind them dark. Their supper done with. They have washed and dried the dishes. Only two plates now. Two glasses. Two knives. Two forks. Two spoons. Small work for two. She sits with her hands folded in her lap, at rest. He smokes his pipe. They do not speak. And when they speak at last, it is to say what each one knows the other knows. They have one mind between them now, that finally, for all its knowing, will not exactly know which one goes first through the dark doorway, bidding goodnight, and which sits on a while alone. They sit together on the porch by Wendell Berry. I may have one or two more up my sleeve before the day is over. Matter of fact, I know I do. I can see it on the papers. As I said twice before, I'll say it thrice. My name is Bluebird Days. And on this fine Wednesday afternoon, we are on the wing.

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Achi achi achi boom. That's

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A door, a floor, and no window. There's little room, the light is dim. His furniture is only him. He doesn't speak what he thinks about. Where no guest comes, a thought's a shout. He pokes along, he's in no haste. He has no map and no suitcase. He has no worries and no woes. For where he is where he goes. Ponder this wonder under his dome. Who, wandering, is also home. That's The Terrapin by Wendell Berry. Behind me, Mark Ribo. And as promised, before, that was a long pause between that one. The long song, the long form is coming up next. It's one of those songs that has stuck with me since high school. That's a long, long time ago, my friends. I saw this band do it live. The last time I saw them. In Englishtown, New Jersey. With a pack of my friends. As all concerts should be seen. For your listening pleasure, my friends. I'll be back in a while.

Love is a skin that protects you, a warmth that spreads from the tips of your fingers to your heart. Oh, sorry, not love, that's glove. I meant glove. That's Love is a Skin by Brian Bilston, not Wendell Berry. But read more of Brian Bilston. Read Wendell Berry. Read Mary Oliver. Read the poets of your choice. Just read poetry. Right, Aldo? Aldo's up next doing 1001 Art Center Nights. I played Cassandra Wilson in there, who passed maybe today, maybe yesterday. Somebody just told me a little while ago. Wendell Berry passed. Dolly Parton. Tim Curry. So many people. Why don't the bad people go? It's generosity, my friends, and kindness and love. It's the way to live, even with bad people. You're beautiful, my friends. Please stay that way. Peace.

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So this is an eclectic program. We're going to hear a lot of different kinds of things. I thought I'd do a Shatush after that great polka that Bluebird Days ended with. So let's continue. Here's Nerissa and Katrina Nields.

another bride, another June, another sunny honeymoon, another season, another reason to make whoopee, whoopee. I'm making woo, woo, woo, woo, whoopee, making that a whoopee, whoopee. 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They're throwing shoes, they're throwing rice. The boy is nervous, he answers twice. 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

is really killing. 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I'm making whoop whoop whoop whoop whoopee, making that whoopee

I said, now judge, suppose I fail, suppose I fail. And he said, son, right on in a jail, you better keep her.

0: That was Ben Sidran from Madison, Wisconsin, with Steady Eddie and Making Whoopee, Old Songs for the New Depression from 2001. Before that, Sarah Gray sang the Pinery Boys, and Catherine and Narissa Neal sang The Soldier at Your Door. And you're listening to 2001 Art Center Nights. This is Alco subbing for Joel. And I've played... When the Idle Poor Become the Idle Rich from Finian's Rainbow a bunch of times on my show on Front Porch Folk. But I have time here to play some more songs from Finian's Rainbow. And this was, the lyrics are by E.Y. Harburg, who wrote the songs for The Wizard of Oz. And so here is Petula Clark and Fred Astaire and the cast. How Are Things in Glockamora? Plus a couple more songs from Finian's Rainbow. I believe this was 1947 when this premiered.
1: You'll love it here. You'll have everything you left behind in Glockamora. You hear that? What did I tell you? The same skylark music we have back in Ireland.
2: Aye, Glockamora skylark.
1: Aye.
2: I hear a bird. A Glockamora bird.

0: Oh, will you see back in Glockamara, where we come from, there's an old legend. And it says, you'll never grow old, and you'll never grow poor if you look to the rainbow beyond the next moor.
1: That's a lovely legend.
0: Aye.
1: Wonder who thought it up.
0: Me father, Finian McLonagan.
2: On the day she was born, said her father, said he, I've an elegant legacy waiting for ye. 'Tis a rhyme for your lip and a song for your heart.

0: the fellow who follows the dream.
1: Follow the fellow.

0: Mother's trying to tell us something.
1: What's she saying?
0: I can't tell. It's a secret. Woody, you tell me.
1: Okay. A secret.

I think the original 1947 version had a line, "If this isn't love, I'm Carmen Miranda. If this isn't love, it's red propaganda." But this was a 1968 revival, and they changed those words. So this play on the album here, notes said that it started because co-author and lyricist Yip Harburg never understood about gold reserves and wanted to satirize an economic system depending on gold dug out of the ground in 1848 and put right back in at Fort Knox 100 years later. Gold made us think of a pot of gold, Yip remembered. The pot of gold reminded us of leprechauns, those mythical shoemakers who repaired only left shoes, and their legendary crock of gold, which was good for three wishes. Then it occurred to us it would be funny if an ambitious but naive Irishman imitated America's way to get rich by taking the leprechaun's crock of gold and burying it near Fort Knox under the logical, for him, assumption that it, like the country, would grow. The three wishes gave us our conflict and a chance to kid both the credit system and the social system. Oh, okay, let me flip this over and play a couple songs from the other side.

poor become the idle rich. You'll never know just who is who or who is which. Won't it be rich when everyone's poor relative becomes a Rockefeller?

0: He's a lazy good for nothing.
1: He's a jerk.
2: When a rich man loses on a horse, isn't he the sport? Ho, ho, isn't he the sport? But when a poor man loses on a horse, he's a gambler, he's a spender, he's a lowlife, he's a reason for divorce. When a rich man chases after dames, he's a man about town. Oh yes, a man about town. But when a poor man chases after dames, he's a bounder, he's a rounder, he's a rotter, and a lot of dirty names.

When the idle poor become the idle rich, you'll never know just who is who or who is which. No one will see the Irish or the Slav in you, for when you're on Park Avenue, Cornelius and Mike look alike.

From the cast album Finian's Rainbow with Fred Astaire, Petula Clark, Don Franks, and Chorus. From, I believe, a 1968 revival. Yip Harburg wrote the lyrics. And while we're on the subject of musicals, here's one that was inspired by Studs Terkel's oral history book, Working. It's from the musical Working. It's called If I Could Have Been.

0: wife.
1: That was Susan Bigelow, and before that, Lynn Thigpen with the 2012 recording of the original cast of Working, a musical. And continuing more musicals, here is my favorite song from the Fantastics. It's a gardening song, sort of.

And that was from the Fantastics original cast album. It was written by Tom Jones, music by Harvey Schmidt. And in it were people like William Larson, Rita Gardner, Jerry Orbach, Kenneth Nelson, Hugh Thomas. People that became famous later. And thinking of live music, there's plenty of it around. Tonight, for instance, at Bon Vent Cider in Hancock, there's a jazz and blues open session from 6 to 8. Tonight, every Wednesday evening, it's full of local talent, and you never know who's going to be sitting in. It's free and open. Also, tonight at the Opera House in Stonington, there's an open mic in the lobby from 6 to 8 p.m. with Deer Isle and Blue Hill Peninsula's family of local artists. Enjoy a view of Stonington Harbor as you hear live music from and have a snack from the concessions, and that's also a free event. Another musical event is at Fogtown Brewing Company, a business sponsor, by the way, of WERU. Every Wednesday at 6, there's a open mic at Fogtown with a full backup line and very supportive community. Come play a song, jam with a band, or read poetry. So that's also 6 o'clock. So you three choices tonight for live music. And here is two of my favorite artists, Cindy Mangson and Steve Gillette, from their album, The Light of Day.

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This is Community Radio, WERU, 89.9 FM in Blue Hill, streaming at weru.org and on our WERU free smartphone app. And to tell you more about what's happening the rest of the day, there's our usual public affairs programming in the afternoon at 4 o'clock after the show. And then a new show, The Blue Line, a jazz program at 6 o'clock. And Indie Alt, Welcome to the Outside, at 10 o'clock. And between them, Southern Louisiana music of Second Wind. This is Alcoa. I'm subbing for Joel. And here is another song by Steve and Cindy.

the cigarette. I'm a fella with a heart of gold and ways of a gentleman. I've been told kind of a guy wouldn't even harm a flea. Yeah, but me and a certain character met the fella invented a cigarette and murder that son of a gun in the first degree. Ain't because I don't smoke myself, I don't reckon it'll hinder my health. I've smoked them all my life and I ain't dead yet. Nicotine slaves are all the same. At a petting party or a poker game, everything gotta stop while I have another...

Oh, pick it, white trash. Well, the other night I had a date with the prettiest little thing in the old state, a hybrid uptown fancy little dame.

0: That was written by Florida's Don Grooms. It's a wonderful song, and I think that's really what the Florida Folk Festival is all about.
1: And that is Gamble Rogers at the 1982 Florida Folk Festival, and sadly, we lost him in 1991. Before that, we had Song for Gamble by Steve Gillette and Cindy Mangson. And now for something completely different, here's Mike Nichols and Elaine May, or known as Nichols and May.

0: You know it very well.
1: Better than myself in some ways.
0: It's beautiful.
1: It has a fantastic peace.
0: Yes. It's serene. It has a kind of mathematical certainty that's almost sensual to me.
1: Yes, an order, a finality, finally.
0: Organization.
1: She plays it with just incredible clarity.
0: Yes, she does.
1: Yes. Yes. I remember I used to have to sneak in my room to hear it when I was a kid. You know, my family was your usual, you know, dull bourgeois family, of course. And there was really very little else for me.
0: Yeah. I guess my story is the same. My family was middle class, ordinary.
1: Yeah.
0: And there was no relating. There was proximity, but no relating.
1: Well, no, it can't be. The pressures are just incredible.
0: And of course, I had a great many difficulties, which I've been trying to resolve.
1: Yes, and I think you are. I mean, I haven't known you that long, but
0: you
1: know, when you consider the ambivalence of the woman's role today.
0: Oh, it's incredibly ambivalent. It's so hard to resolve. It's so hard to acknowledge the fact that aggressiveness need not be hostile.
1: That's right. Yes, no. Adler was no fool.
0: No. I always thought of him as a fool, but he said some good things.
1: Yes, no, I've reread him recently. There are insights there.
0: Yeah. Too many people think of Adler as a man who made mice neurotic.
1: No.
0: He was more.
1: Much more.
0: Much more.
1: Can you move over a little? I'm falling off the bed.
0: I'm sorry.
1: A great deal more.
0: Yes, he was. I like this.
1: Oh, yes.
0: Marianne?
1: Yes. Yes. Yes. Amazing comment.
0: Yes, the social insight. You'd think that music wouldn't have it, you know, because it's not verbal.
1: Yes, when Huxley has Turton committing suicide to the last movement of the 15th, I understand that so well.
0: Oh.
1: Because not that it has any programmatic content.
0: No.
1: Just the...
0: There is always another dimension to music. And it's apart from life.
1: Yeah.
0: I can never believe that Bartok died on Central Park West.
1: Isn't that ugly?
0: Ugly, ugly, ugly.
1: You got enough room?
0: Yeah, I do nothing.
1: You want the pillow?
0: No, I have my problems in relating. I do.
1: Yeah, well, which of us doesn't?
0: But I think I can work through them. I've been trying.
1: I think a relationship is so difficult.

0: I mean, you try and fail and try and fail, but to try to get a dynamic approach to it so that there are no absolutes necessary for your own,
1: yes,
0: you know, power satisfaction.
1: Well, of course, there are no absolutes in a relationship.
0: No, that's the thing to be remembered always and always.
1: Oh, I love this part.
0: Yes, here.
1: Yes.
0: Almost hurts.
1: Yes. Beauty often does.
0: Yes. What a shock when I discovered Nietzsche, and he said that in a way.
1: In many ways. When I read Thus Spake Zarathustra.
0: Yes.
1: A whole world opened for me.
0: I know exactly what you mean.
1: Do you know what I mean?
0: Exactly.
1: Oh, did that happen to you too?
0: I know exactly what you mean.
1: I had never known such things existed.
0: Yes, yes,
1: no.
0: Yes.
1: Just yes.
0: A door opening.
1: Can I have a cigarette?
0: Yeah, they're in my pocket.
1: No, I'll go get them.
0: No, I'll get them. Just wonderful. I don't often say this, but, you know, for the whole last 2 hours, I really have had my anxiety allayed.
1: Really?
0: No anxiety.
1: I feel, when we were talking in the bar, that we've made an adjustment so rapidly.
0: So quickly.
1: Yes. I think we're going to have a relationship.
0: I think we are.

That was Glenn Orlin with a cowboy from his Cowboy Songs album of cowboy songs. Before that, Mike Nichols and Elaine May did Bach to Bach. 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

0: and Jeff King on trumpet, flute, and saxophone.
1: And Laura Nyro live, or Season of Lights, Laura Nyro in concert. And now, by request, here's a song from Ian and Sylvia Tyson, Song for Canada. Thought it would be appropriate.

my request song for Canada by Ian and Sylvia, and that's from their Early Morning Rain album from 1965, and Sylvia Tyson alone sing You Were On My Mind from 1989. And I can't resist playing another Laura Nyro song since I have the album out. So here's Sweet Blindness.

And this is a towboat song called Long Hot Summer Days. And Doc Cullis called us from Chattanooga this morning and said he had a brand new baby boy named Zachary Hartford Cullis. So we'll send this out to him.

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He might even have voted for Nixon once, but I'm sure he sees that now. Well, Friday night, he makes the best damn gumbo you'd ever want to eat. Saturday morning, before everyone's up, he's gone off down to the fleet. He's

0: mitts too thin to plow. 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
1: Three songs from John Hartford on his album Mark Twain, all about working like he did on a riverboat on the Mississippi. We're getting towards the end, but his song Long Hot Summer Days reminded me of our own main author, Sarah Trunzo, and here's her song Late Summer Bouquet.
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0: And that was Maine's Sarah Trunzo. And we're coming to the end of 1001 Arts Center Nights. Thanks for listening. And I will see you on Tuesday at Tuesday morning for Front Porch Folk. This is Alco. Just have a couple of minutes to read, think about Wendell Berry. Here's a poem of his called No Thanks. Shadows rise out of the hollows, draw across the hills. A fading radiance is in the sky. Tired, I hear my thoughts speak in buxom syllables of a song sparrow and Bob White. A breeze moves the highest oak leaves over the barn. A day in my life is ending. Well, no thanks to many who would claim the credit. Again, thanks for listening. 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We're a voice of many voices, and our public affairs program starts shortly. And then music after that. 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
6: Good afternoon. I'm Rhonda Feynman, and this is the Healthy Options program right here on WERU Community Radio. Today, we welcome back geriatric psychiatrist Dr. Susan Weary. We've invited her back to explore what new information and to reinforce information that we've talked about before about staying healthy and resilient as we age, at any age. So this is for everybody because, you know, we are all aging. Dr. Susan Weary has been a passionate advocate for older people throughout her career. That's 40 plus years, during which she has held a variety of clinical, administrative, academic, and consulting roles across the country. Dr. Weary has served as Chief of Geriatrics at the University of New England College of Osteopathic Medicine, and for several years had been the Commissioner of Vermont's Department of Disabilities, Aging, and Independent Living. During her tenure as commissioner, Vermont rose to number one for senior health in America's health rankings. She was also honored to represent Vermont at the White House Conference on Aging in 2015. As a clinician, educator, policymaker, advocate, and advisor, Dr. Weary has shared her work with students, professionals, older adults, and family caregivers throughout the United States and abroad. Thank you so much, Dr. Weary, for returning to Healthy Options.
7: Thank you so much for inviting me. It's a real pleasure to be here.
6: So tell us a little bit about the work that you're doing now. What are you up to?
7: Yeah, so there are two things that really occupy most of my time and a great deal of my energy. One is overseeing a project called the Micro-Credentialing Project for the Geriatrics Workforce Enhancement Program, which is a HRSA federally funded program trying to create a more age-capable and dementia-friendly workforce. That's it in a nutshell. We had an opportunity to try something that we think is truly innovative, which is to create micro-credentialing and career ladders for direct care workers, specifically certified nursing assistants in working in long-term care, because that was the Fed's big interest. And so we have been doing that for the last year and a half, and we will be enrolling our first cohort of certified nursing assistants, CNAs, in a couple of weeks to give them the opportunity to really acquire and hone their dementia care skills, and then also to demonstrate their competency. So the wish here is that having really acquired and honed these competent knowledge, skills, attitudes in long-term care, they will be able, once and for all, to receive a livable wage, and as well as to provide good care. So this is all part of the effort to recognize that these are professionals, and to give them both the credit, the recognition, and ultimately the wages that they're due. So I'm very excited about it.
6: This is so interesting. So these are people doing direct care. Is this in nursing facilities or senior center? Who are these people that are?
7: Yeah, because this is grant funded, and the feds had have a goal of trying to up the care, if you will, in nursing homes. So as a very specific deliverable, we are beginning as a pilot this micro-credentialing project specifically in nursing homes. It is so applicable, though, across the continuum. I'm quite confident that direct care workers, whether they are working as home health aides, in the home, in nursing homes, in hospitals, will be interested in and looking at these badges, which are being offered actually through Southern Maine Community College. So we're going to really maximize the access to it.
6: So this is teaching these individuals more about what's the curriculum? What's special about this?
7: Yeah, so I think there are two things I think that are really special about it. One is, not to get too far in the weeds, but perhaps getting in the weeds is appropriate because this is a granular process, right? So we actually had this very cool process of bringing together a lot of people from the industry, people in senior centers, people in long-term care, families, people living with dementia, random older adults, and we basically said to them, if I told you that somebody had a geriatrics specialist badge, what would you expect them to know? What would you expect them to be able to do? How would you expect them to go about their work? And this is what's sort of building the competencies. So we ended up with three, what we call stackable badges. So people are going to learn person-centered dementia care. So they learn about dementia, they learn about its progression, they learn about preserved strengths, they learn about how to individualize care. And then in addition, they will learn about this framework called age-friendly. And a key component, they will learn about self-care and how to create the conditions in which self-care can occur. So there's sort of like these three micro-credentials add up to one geriatric specialist. So go ahead. Not sure if that's exactly what you're asking, but...
6: Yeah, this is very... I think this really dovetails very, very directly into the idea of what's healthy aging, what does our brain do, and what is dementia? How do we even know if we have it? And then when we need care, it seems like this level, the CNA, are the people that you're going to see mostly. And so in a lot of situations, so that's really important to really have all of this as a package. So let's kind of break that apart a little bit and really come right into

0: vascular dementia, as it's sometimes called, or multi-infarct, or Lewy body, or frontotemporal, all these causes of dementia. But if you look over the last 20, 30 years, the incidence, that is to say, age-specific new cases are actually going down. And we credit this to lifestyle choices and to greater attention to cardiovascular health, actually. So it's kind of like what's good for the heart is good for the brain. So what is healthy aging? What is healthy brain aging? I guess one definition of healthy aging, is the capacity and the reserve to thrive in the way one wishes. Now, a healthy brain is one in which you sort of follow the lifestyle recommendations for what really works to do. There are two things really that you're doing, right? When you're trying to promote health, you're avoiding things that are bad for you, so to speak, and you're increasing things that are good for you. So we call that, decreasing risk factors or increasing protective factors. And we have learned, we're learning so much about the brain and about ways to keep it healthy as though it's separate, right?
1: Yeah.
0: Yeah, it's like, the brain is sitting over here and here's how we water it, right? So it's hard. You got to kind of think of this more in a more integrated fashion. But to isolate it for a moment, we know, for example, and the most recent study is called the U.S. Pointer Study. We know, for example, that physical exercise is the foundation of all healthy brain aging, and frankly, healthy aging as well. But it's only recently that we've been able to kind of fine-tune that recommendation to say, everybody knows exercise is good for you, but how much you need and of what kind to actually reduce the risk? And I'm going to say it that way for starters, and then say that that's actually not the same as promoting a healthy brain, but it is about reducing the risk. So they're both there. So reducing the risk, we now know the dose and the frequency.
1: Oh,
0: and
1: my goodness.
0: 150 minutes a week of aerobic activity. That's 30 minutes a day, 5 days a week. Seems to be like the magic threshold number for reducing risk. Again, what I would like listeners to understand is that this is a population health level, right? So you do this with, 5,000 people. And that has predictive power, if you will, for reducing risk. That may or may not be true for a given individual. A given individual may get by with, 15 minutes a day. But what nobody gets by with is not moving at all. And the reason is that people really need to maintain good circulation, getting oxygen and glucose to the brain. And we do know that for all individuals, that physical exercise with some specific kinds of physical exercise will actually lead to the creation of new brain cells, this thing that we call neuroplasticity. So you can get some new brain cells, you can get some new connections. And in the physical activity or physical exercise realm, the data now on yoga and Tai Chi is really compelling. And I think that that is possibly primarily because, let's take Tai Chi for example. It is a whole mind-body enterprise, right? There are steps to learn, there are movements to learn, there are motions to learn, there are sequences. So it really engages all parts of the brain, which have different functions. Tai Chi is also often done in a group, and there is the added benefit there of the social connection. And then it is movement, and we know so much about Tai Chi now. We know that it improves balance. We know that it improves strength. We know that it reduces the risk of developing dementia. And we also know, and this is on the health promotion side,

0: that it enhances an overall sense of well-being. And as people have greater comfort in their mind-body, they are more likely to do things. So I'm aware, Rhonda, as I start getting very excited.
1: No, I want to hear more. This is fabulous. And I want to follow up. We actually have done programs and practiced Tai Chi, and we can talk about that more in a second. If you have just tuned in, I'm Rhonda Feynman. This is the Healthy Options Program on WERU Community Radio. We're speaking with Dr. Susan Weary about aging well and how we can all be resilient and help others stay resilient as we age. And we are learning about the ancient practice of Tai Chi, which has become quite relevant. Now, you know, part of Tai Chi practice is actually a martial art, but and one can take it to these different ideas of push hands and softening. Strength through softening is one of the principles. The 10 principles of Tai Chi. So let's think about that in the world, and also the greater world. But you were going to say something. Go ahead.
0: Yeah, you know, I was just going to say, it sounds like you're a practitioner.
1: I am. I am.
0: And see, Rhonda, here's what's very interesting to me about Tai Chi. I am not, but I intend to engage in Tai Chi quite seriously because I have recently identified a Tai Chi studio that actually honors coming out of that martial arts background, but with this kind of awareness and the softening, as you say. And I will say this, that why that has held some greater appeal for me is that it is a strength-based, strength-honoring, more culturally grounded studio. Tai Chi is offered a lot of places, but here's the interesting thing to me about the way we often approach healthy aging. Aging is often approached as some period of life in which decline is inevitable, and healthy aging means prevent that at all costs. Healthy aging means you're going to have poor balance, so work on improving your balance. But even people who talk about strength, they start with an assumption of deficit, that here's what you're going to be at risk for, and so you better get busy and start exercising. As opposed to, you know, exercise feels pretty good. Having an active mind body feels pretty good. Doing Tai Chi feels pretty good. And so you don't have to adopt this, I'm going to my Tai Chi class because my daughter's afraid I'm going to fall. It's a matter of balance. You know what I mean? Our whole frame.
1: Absolutely. We look at things as a pathology instead of as a strength. Because we are aging. Everybody's aging. You know.
0: Yes.
1: Isn't there a joke about it? What goes up and never comes down? Okay, right. Other than a staircase, but it's also because a staircase goes up and down. Oh, you see, I told the joke wrong. All right, what does that mean? All right, okay. Uh oh. Is that a sign of something? Okay, right. Well, we'll talk about that too. The assumption that anytime you forget something or do it wrong, that it means, oh no, that's like a red flag, right? But I do want to just get that sense of that this is what we're doing. We're living, and we are. It is a natural part of our lives, and this is stuff to enhance our lives as life happens.
0: That's exactly right. So we're building cognitive reserves. We're nurturing our resilience. We're enjoying the process of doing it. We're not, like, not everything is like in this, as you said, we don't have to pathologize and then prevent pathology. So that even though I do want people to be aware, reducing risk is a valuable thing and it's having real impact at the population health level. The real reason to engage in what we know reduces risk is because in the process of engaging and doing it, you will feel better. and at the same time building resilience and building some cognitive reserve. So one of the other things I really want to make sure that we cover is stress reduction, and what we are increasingly appreciative of in terms of the impact of the last decade on all our brains. But I'm aware, Rhonda, before I go there, that I didn't address one of your questions, which is, what is dementia? I keep using the term, and I do want to go to the side what I should have said at the beginning, which is...
1: It's fine.
0: Okay, thank you. When we use the term dementia, it's really an umbrella term that describes a decline in cognitive function across all brain function. So it could be memory, it could be orientation, it could be problem solving, it could be around abstract reasoning, it could be around processing, any kind of judgment decision, language function, not being able to find the word you want or not understanding what other people's words are and so forth. So we have kind of, I think, overprivileged memory as a cognitive function. And so when memory is a little less efficient, I think it is the memory function that causes people such angst, frankly, somewhat unnecessarily. So just as you did a moment ago, oh, is that a sign? What happens for most people, and of course, dementia has a lot of different causes, the most common cause being Alzheimer's disease, and so it's the one that people worry about the most. But dementia, again, is a sort of broad term of cognitive decline, is a level of decline that interferes with function. It's different, and it is pathological. It's not something that awaits us all. There are very specific disorders that cause dementia, and people who have mild cognitive impairment, which is another popular term, are people who are experiencing a degree of cognitive change that is probably greater than their age peers, but not sufficient to interfere with function. Interestingly, mild cognitive impairment, in my experience clinically and just with my friends, seems to have more impact on self-image and self-esteem and on the development of dementia worry than actual impairment. So I think the latest data shows that for some people, mild cognitive impairment does herald the probable onset of dementia due to Alzheimer's disease, for some. Some people with mild cognitive impairment will never get worse, particularly if they adopt some of these lifestyle practices that we're talking about. So they'll never get worse. And then there's another group, maybe as much as a third, maybe only a quarter, who will actually get better. Because mild cognitive impairment rears its ugly head, and I say it like that because it really does scare people.
1: Yes.
0: Following periods of profound stress. And so coming out of COVID, and the stress of that, again, collectively and individually, was really quite profound. And we know that when people are under stress, they produce a lot of cortisol. And cortisol is a stress hormone. It gets us ready for fight or flight. It's an evolutionary benefit. But when you are under the kind of chronic stress that we have experienced as a culture, really, take your favorite turning point. But, you know, I'm going to just say COVID for today. There has been this steady drip, drip, drip, drip of cortisol. And we know from brain imaging that two constant high levels of cortisol actually shrink a part of the brain that we need for short-term memory. That part of the brain is called the hippocampus. I'm sure a lot of listeners are very familiar with the hippocampus because people talk about it all the time. It is the first brain structure in dementia due to Alzheimer's disease that really shows up prominently, which is why you see pretty common in certain kinds of Alzheimer's, which is why you see people not remembering what they had for breakfast, not remembering the new people that they have just met, but remembering pretty effortlessly things from long ago. And so what a lot of work now, I think, in terms of promoting healthy brain aging is looking for those strategies that are known to reduce cortisol. See if that's where you'd like to go.
1: Definitely. There are two things. Yes, I definitely want to discuss that because when I told a number of people that I was doing this program, a number said, well, my husband's just been diagnosed with mild cognitive impairment. Does that mean he's going to get dementia? And how will we know? So that was one of the major questions. And I won't, so perhaps we can talk about that a little bit. And I also want to go back to yoga as part of the healthy, resilient practices that we can do. But let's continue on with that sense of fear. And she was describing a lot of depression, a lot of worry, a lot of great concern about this.
0: Yeah. So thank you for underscoring that because I want the message to be really clear. Mild cognitive impairment does not mean you're going to get dementia due to any cause. It could mean that you are at higher risk. And there are definitely things that you can do to improve cognitive functioning, whether you've been diagnosed with MCI or whether you just suspect it. And the message here, and I'm so glad you decided to do this program, the message here is that the staying stuck in fear actually maintains this stress level and this higher cortisol level. So it really does negatively impact your brain to stay stuck there. It is totally understandable that when people, you know, get a name to what they've been wondering about with their cognitive changes, like mild cognitive impairment, it sounds scary. Some advertisers will tell you that you need to do something about it, like take a medication to prevent Alzheimer's disease. But that really doesn't address the facts. And the facts as best we know them. Again, some people will get better, will improve from their mild cognitive impairment. Some people will stay the same. And for some people, it will, in fact, be an early sign. And their cognition will get worse. So I think in addressing that fear and not letting it go into a kind of pervasive anxiety or to lead to depression, it's really important that that people who have MCI decide how they're going to take charge of their brain health, right? And what, if any, lifestyle changes they want to make, if they need to. Or the other way I like to say it is, what is giving you joy and not fear? Do more of that. So it's not like you have to change your whole lifestyle. It's that you have to be strategic and to look at the data and say, okay, what do we know? Like, what helps? Well, I've mentioned Tai Chi. You've asked me to make sure we get back to yoga. And the data on yoga is not unlike that on Tai Chi. When things like Tai Chi and yoga intentionally honor the fact that the mind and body are connected. So you are within your body as much as within your mind, and you're moving, right? And movement, we are designed to move. We need to move.
1: We've evolved. We've evolved to move.
0: We've evolved to move. Exactly. Exactly. So we, I think that the reason that yoga gets kind of called out and studied is because, in addition to this health, having this health promoting function, it has been known for a long time to assist with some discomforts of later life, like arthritis, and again, like fear of falling. So people who are engaged in yoga do have better balance. They do have a reduction in pain, particularly arthritic kinds of pain, musculoskeletal kinds of pain. And so given that, if you have been an active person, you're actually more likely to have some wearing out joints. It's nice to have some tools, like in yoga, for being able to isolate that, work with it, and to begin to have a little bit more fluidity in movement. Because, again, I think a problem for a lot of older adults who are kind of surprised, they've been healthy and active, kind of surprised, oh my gosh, I'm also getting a little stiffer, you know, and you think, oh, I didn't think that was going to happen to me. And so there is, for people who have fallen, an increased fear, and they begin to trust their bodies less. So things that help you trust your body more are things like yoga and exercise and exercise programs that enhance your strength. And interestingly, with increased strength and increased confidence in your body, people actually experience less depression and kind of a greater overall sense of well-being. So I think what I say to people who have mild cognitive impairment, let's work to keep you in one of those groups where it doesn't get worse and it might get better, but let's do it in a way that says, what is unique for you? Your diet's already pretty good. Let's not get all preoccupied with this rigid following of a Mediterranean diet. If you have a reasonably healthy diet, good for you. If you are a physically active person already and you're getting those 150 minutes a week or whatever the data says, it doesn't mean you have to do that more aggressively. So everybody has to start like with a personal inventory and say, wow, we've got these areas that we know are good for your brain. So let me list some more of them. I've talked about some of the physical movements. One, I've talked about, mentioned at least diet.
1: If you give a hold that thought, because we have to do a little business. If people have just tuned in and cannot turn away from this program, I want you to know that this is the Healthy Options Program on WERU Community Radio. I'm Rhonda Fineman. We're speaking about the aging brain, about how to stay resilient and happy and joyful. How about that? With geriatric psychiatrist Dr. Susan Weary. So, yes. I just want to say about yoga, you know, when you're doing standing poses and you're really allowing the vessels and the bones to actually get strengthened, it's another powerful thing. And all the other aspect is, if you are worried that you are too stiff to do it, there are ways to, quote, lift the floor. There are props. You can use a chair. You can, use a wall. As we said in the years of teaching yoga, there is nothing magical about the floor. If you cannot do a standing pose and touch the floor, you're not missing anything. There's nothing down there that you're not seeing if you're balanced on a chair or some other object. So just wanted to put that in as we progress. You want to, let's talk about diet and
0: magnesium. Okay, let's talk about diet. But I'm going to first thank you for reminding me that there's nothing magic about the floor. we're so competitive.
1: Aggressive.
0: I acknowledge that personally, and I think it's probably true for a lot of people listening. You know, it's like, I'm not using a block, as though it's not, you know, that's not good yoga, or that's not real yoga, or I remember the first time I was offered some kind of rolled blanket or a bolster to assist with a position. I felt so defeated, right? The exact opposite, you know, and I know that that's just this competitive thing, right? But what a great opportunity to learn. Okay, nothing wrong with competition, but let go of it if it's in your way. And so to hear you remind me that there's nothing magic about the floor was a gift. Thank you.
1: Oh, good. Yeah. Yes. And yes, no straining required.
0: No straining, no judgment, no everything is so driven around self-improvement and, you know, avoiding this, which is why I hope what is coming across is my personal pivot and to this recognition that the efforts at enhancing health need themselves to be joyful and need themselves to be smart. Not smart goals help you stay on track. But really what's important is that people enjoy what they're doing and that they know what will benefit them and what they don't have to bother doing, particularly if it doesn't bring them any joy. So I've talked about diet. I'm not a nutritionist and I'm not really an expert in this area. So I think if for listeners who are really interested in learning more about the Mediterranean diet, I recommend doing it, or any other sort of diets, sort of vegetarian diets, plant-based diets, you know, whole grains, that sort of thing. I've had to kind of modify my recommendations around alcohol. The National Council on Aging has always said, the data around alcohol has been this, that for adult women over the age of 40, that one drink a day was considered safe. And so up to five drinks a week, I think, was the actual data, right? And for men, it was two drinks a day or up to 10 drinks a week. And it has to do with, you know, the way our bodies are different, the way we metabolize, but also the relative amount of fat and leanness that we have. So that was always the recommendation. And so safe meant that it wasn't associated with any increased risk for cardiovascular disease or for dementia. But it's pretty clear now that alcohol does no favors for the brain. You know, despite what you read sometimes about red wine being good for you, it is probably a good idea for most people who are worried to reduce their alcohol intake, even if you're only at the one a day. And the one a day is, you know, there are even definitions around this. That's one beer, 1 5-ounce glass of wine, or one shot of whiskey if you're a spirits girl. So it's, you know, it's like being smart about it rather than worrying about everything that we do. Because worry makes it worse. And so I'm kind of on this mission to reduce worry by, you know, making sure that people feel empowered to take control of their brain health and have fun or joy doing it.
1: So we talk about, you know, the can we have fun without alcohol? That is, you know, is it possible? You know, I hate to say it, is a little bit of a solvent? Is it destroying brain cells? So we do that on one hand, and then we go do, you know, standing poses and Tai Chi to help build the brain cells. It's so complicated.
0: Yeah. True enough. You know, it's funny because most assisted livings, which is where people will often go if they're beginning to feel like they can't quite manage on their own, are notorious for alcohol-infused social hours. And it's exactly as you say, you know, it, for many people, it is a solvent, it kind of mutes the frontal lobes a little bit, takes away self-judgment, makes some people more loquacious. And social connection is really good for you. So that's what I mean about that personal inventory. I don't want anybody to go around saying, okay, I can't drink, can't smoke, I have to do 150 minutes of exercise a week, I have to be connected to other people, find purpose and meaning in my life. And, you know, it's like making the matter worse by wanting to tick the boxes. So, yeah.
1: Troy, I want to talk about, you know, we talked about mild cognitive impairment and how would we know if something is getting worse. But what is our memory as we get older? Is forgetting a name something, then we have to go, oh my goodness, I have X, Y, and Z now? I mean, what's a parameter? How do we know if we have something other than, you know, what we see on TV, if we should take every X, Y, and Z supplement, which we're not going to go into right now. But
0: right. Exactly. Yeah. Exactly. You know, in our desire to categorize things, there is a category, there's a bucket of descriptors for age-associated memory changes. And they're real. They vary from individual to individual. I mean, that's one of the truest things about older people, or about the aging, even across the lifespan, is that we move in the direction of greater heterogeneity, more individual differences. So we're less alike one another, you know, again, as a whole, the older we get. So age-associated memory changes, though, can be measured. And so here are the ways in which most people's brains change. And it starts happening like around 35. Our capacity to memorize things becomes less efficient. We slow down, no question about it. Simple example: if you used to like to memorize and recite poetry, and you could effortlessly learn a poem in 30 minutes, it might now take you more trials and a couple of hours, but you can still do it. So memory still works as a functioning tool, or, you know, as a cognitive function, unless you have a disorder. But for most older people, what happens is they get frustrated and give up, or say, I guess I don't care that much about memorizing things. And now with how ubiquitous cell phones are and smartphones, most people have turned over memory function to a digital device. So we are no longer actually even exercising the memory part of our brain. So I think that some of those age-associated changes, which is harder to remember, requires multiple trials, still works. You can teach an old dog new tricks, but it'll take a lot longer. And the old dog will have to be patient, and so will the trainer. But people can learn, okay? So that's one thing that slows down. It is also, and anybody who has tried to learn something new, particularly around digital technology, has probably had the experience of, you know, trying to figure out something on an app and having a much younger person take it out of your hands and say, I can do that. You know, I can do that. And well, they can. And they can do it faster. But so what? Give me my phone back. You know, if you give me a fish, I eat for a day, right? And if you teach me to fish, I'll have it for a lifetime. So it's, and I say this all the time. I give a lot of talks on the aging brain, and I, you know, implore people in the audience, because it's all older adults like myself, to not give into this cultural vibe that speed is the most important thing about your brain. Our brains just start going to a different rhythm. We're not as quick, again, in general. But we can get the job done. So that's another age-associated change. Reaction time decreases, our retrieval capacity. I can't think of that word, or I can't think of that name, and most of us give up. The other thing that happens is that when people can't recall a name or a word or whatever it is, they get anxious. And any of us who have ever been anxious know that it interferes with brain function. You know, anxiety, like a little anxiety, makes you sharp, makes you pay attention, vigilant. You know, your brain is active. It's on alert. But for every threshold, it's different. But too much anxiety makes it less likely that you will recall that word you want or that name that you want. So, you know, I also just tell people to do really simple things like breathe and let the name come to you. Oftentimes, if you're in company and that's happening, somebody will supply the word, the name, the whatever it is. It's not that that's wrong, but it can have people feel a little uneasy. So how do you know when something's really wrong? Like, when is your forgetting a name a sign of something, and somebody else is forgetting a name, just age-associated change? And what I say is there's no fast rule on this. Everybody forgets something going into a room, right? We forget our keys, we forget where we put them. But at the point at which you begin to forget more and more things, and it is starting to interfere with how you live your life or how you function, then it's worth sorting out. Because honestly, for many people, that worsening, say, of word finding problems or forgetting a name or misplacing things or getting lost in an unfamiliar city, all of these things that happen for people accelerate their worry, make it worse, and even if they think, oh my gosh, I'm so much worse than all my friends, it doesn't mean they have dementia. So I'm really big on having people who begin to feel more worried that they actually speak to their primary care physician about it. Because there are medications that interfere with cognition, with our ability to think and remember. Well, I'm watching the clock here because I want to make sure I mention sleep, hearing, and
1: absolutely
0: nature.
1: Go for it. Yes. And I wanted to definitely talk about medication, and that's why you just brought it up. And if you have just tuned in, by the way, you're listening to Healthy Options on WERU Community Radio. I'm Rhonda Fineman. Our guest today is Dr. Susan Weary, and we're speaking about aging well and being resilient.
0: Many older people have a high number of chronic conditions, but you can live well, right, with chronic conditions. Most people who have a chronic condition are probably on medication. And all medications have both benefits and side effects. And one of the great challenges for physicians and for nurse practitioners, physician assistants, all the health practitioners who prescribe, is trying to find that right balance in a polypharmacy world, meaning that you take a lot of medication. And we know that once people get above five or more medications, the risk of having an adverse event like cognitive decline, greater risk of falling, goes up exponentially. So we really have to take this medication thing seriously, and not only use medications when they're needed, but to use them at the right dose for the shortest period of time, particularly for older people. So when individuals find that they're really worried, they really are having more of the thing that worries them, like more word finding problem, or more frequently getting lost, or being unsure about their driving, having near misses. These are definite red flags that you want to talk to somebody, but it doesn't mean you have dementia. It means that the cause of that worsening needs to be uncovered. And I always start with medications, because not only can medications have side effects that, kind of interact or increase one another, you know, there are some medications that are just not as good for the older brain and have decreased cognition, the side effects, right? The other big thing that we talk a lot about in this field is sleep. And it is critically important that people attend to their sleep hygiene, meaning that if you're not a good sleeper, you really do want to pay attention to why and to try to work towards, with good sleep habits, getting 7 to 9 hours a day. It looks like 7 hours is the least that we should be doing, okay? Because sleep has this great capacity to be restorative. It's really good for our immune system, and it clears out that cortisol. So sleep is really important. Sleep apnea, chronic or obstructive sleep apnea, is probably an under-recognized problem of poor sleep. And so that's worth checking out if poor sleep is an indication. The other thing is, about sleep, is that there's a lot of debate about naps, okay?
1: That was my next question. Thank you.
0: Yeah. I am in the naps are good for you camp, because naps add up to that 7 hours a day. What isn't good about that, but you got to be strategic in your nap timing and not sleep too long, okay? So what we know about good sleep is getting as much natural daylight as you can early in the day, exercising early in the day. You want to, like, that peak performance kind of time. If you want to take a nap after lunch, a lot of people do to improve their cognitive function. A lot of CEOs, a lot of high-functioning people will do a 20-minute power nap. I'm personally a big fan. Now, would I say sleep for 2 hours in the afternoon? It might make it harder for you to get to sleep at night and stay asleep through the night, because we actually want to build a little bit of a sleep deficit so that you do fall asleep at night. And there are people who are more expert in sleep than I am, and you might want to have one of them on, but I'm increasingly paying attention to sleep habits, promoting good sleep, and giving people permission to nap, because naps are totally restorative, and we all have our own natural biorhythm. But what's important, exposure to natural light, if you will, during the day is really important. And then letting things, wind down at night. Everybody, I think, now knows about putting your cell phones away. not a lot of screen time at night, and no TVs in the bedroom, that sort of thing. But there are a lot of good sleep hygiene tips out there. So sleep is really restorative. That's my bottom line message.
1: Great.
0: And sleep includes naps. So, I'm not worried about people getting up in the middle of the night because they had a nice nap. Just probably don't let it go past an hour.
1: Well, it's probably 20 minutes. Power nap.
0: Power nap is ideal. 40 minutes, pseudo power, I guess, or less power. But that's my thought about that.
1: And obviously, a dark bedroom is always good. Keep the light. Yeah. Part of the sleep hygiene.
0: Yes, exactly, Rhonda. And, kind of cooler temperatures as well is another helpful strategy, I think, that people often promote. And having a little ritual at bedtime, right? And no caffeine drinks. All of those things are really good.
1: Yes. What about hearing and vision?
0: Yeah, thank you for mentioning that. We know, again, and at a public health level, population health level, that addressing decline in hearing, which, again, happens sort of in the 50s, is critically important for, here we go again, reducing the risk, right, of developing dementia due to any cause, but also promoting better social connection, because people who develop hearing loss begin to withdraw. They get tired of saying, "What did you say?" They get tired of people hearing or asking, "I just said," or saying, "I just said that," right? So hearing loss has definite implications for our social connection, level of engagement, cognitive stimulation, desire and willingness to learn new things. So although the data, quite frankly, doesn't support addressing hearing loss way late in life as reducing risk of anything, there is a lot of good data that says it promotes health. So I think I heard a primary care doc recently give the advice, though, that, you know, what may or may not be more important than getting a hearing test and getting a hearing aid, maybe particularly if you're partnered and you live with a spouse who's always saying to you, get your hearing check. Another simple thing that spouses can do before they get that hearing test is to make sure that they maintain eye contact when they're speaking, and to make sure that they're not yelling from the other room. It looks like one of those natural things of aging, hearing decline and aging, is that we do lose some ability to discriminate voices from within other background noise. And so it makes it a little harder to hear when there's running water or a TV on. So it's a really good, you know, it's a kind thing to do. Get in the habit of looking at people when you speak to them, not having other distractions and having a conversation. And so I thought that was
1: that's very important. I think another cartoon is something about most of marriage is people talking at each other from different rooms, and all you hear is what?
0: Yeah.
1: But yeah. I love the eye contact, because that does many, many things. It's not only can you hear me, but it's also I'm with you. I'm connected.
0: Yes. Yeah. I want to make sure I put in a plug for the natural world before we pivot away
1: from
0: that.
1: Please do.
0: Because I know we're coming to the end.
1: Oh, goodness.
0: And there's a lot. There's like a growing community of forest bathers in Maine.
1: Yes.
0: I think you and I had mentioned this before, which is really interesting. For people who aren't familiar with it, I encourage you to read about it. Some people credit Korea, some people credit Japan, but wherever it came from, it has a cooler name in Japan, which is Shinrin-yoku. And forest bathing does not mean taking off your clothes and showering in the woods. What it does mean, however...
1: Which is a great thing to do, I'm
0: which
1: sure.
0: Which is also really joyful, right? I'm not saying, but forest bathing refers to having an embodied time in nature, right? So it's a mindful, intentional engagement of all the senses in the natural world. And it is so potent. The reason I wanted to make sure I got to it,
1: yes,
0: it is one of the most potent ways to rid ourselves of some of that cortisol. The studies are really interesting, and this has been around for a while. And I think that Florence Williams with the Nature Fix was on your program before.
1: That's right. Mm-hmm.
0: And she gets a lot of credit for popularizing this notion of really, even whether you're in an urban environment or a beautiful state like Maine, being out in the natural world. And again, we now have some data. 20 minutes. So I recently wrote a little article called The Nature Pill, because I got tired of fighting everybody. People want pills, right? I don't like to prescribe pills, but now I'm prescribing the nature pill.
1: That's
0: 20 minutes a day, time a day, three times a week. Be in the natural world. What's the natural world? Is any place where there are living organisms with some high degree of complexity that allow you to engage what some researcher has called soft fascination. And I love that term, because it is a way of being present, but without engaging this really fixed attention. And it turns out that it triggers this default network in our brain that, you know, some people would call simply daydreaming. There is something about being in the natural world that activates that daydreaming part of the brain, which is really good for creativity. Because I'm on my cortisol kick, it's really good for lowering cortisol. I'm on that kick because of the world. You know, these are hard times we live in. But anyway, to be in the natural world, the pill is once a day, 20 minutes, three times a week, will lower your cortisol. You get unlimited refills. And if you do it every day, you will have not only lower cortisol, but you will have more joy. And
1: Yeah, I love it. And it doesn't mean that you're hiking Mount Katahdin, you know, although that's a great thing to do. But if you're, but you have to prepare for that. But you're walking, you're at a good pace, or even just strolling. What about plants in your home, you know?
0: Plants in your home really help. Gardening helps. And for people who can't get outside for whatever reason, even looking out the window at trees, animals, the changing of the season also helps. And I'm so glad you mentioned that, because I think a lot of people think when you say, oh, you got to be out in nature taking hikes, you know, forest bathing is a thing, right? And there is a certain way that you do it, and it does take more time. But being in nature can be sitting in your garden. It can be watching. It's really the important thing about the nature pill is doing it in an embodied way. So smelling the earth, smelling the air, feeling it on your body, looking at the changes in the leaves around you, right? And so listening for the sounds, whether it's bird song or anything else.
1: So just be in, we are nature. So be with yourself in nature. We are at the end of this program. We just have to have you come back and talk about forest bathing some more. Our guest today on Healthy Options has been geriatric psychiatrist Dr. Susan Weary. Thank you, Dr. Weary, for speaking with us today. This will be posted, and all of the websites and some of the things we've talked about will be available on the public affairs section. Thanks to Joel Mann, WERU, for engineering support, our co-producer, Petra Hall. 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
5: 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My name is Steve Scrovan, along with my co-host David Feldman. Hello, David.
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5: First up on the program today, we welcome back Colonel Lawrence Wilkerson. Colonel Wilkerson served as Chief of Staff to General Colin Powell during the Bush II administration. Today, we're going to have a wide-ranging discussion. We're going to talk about the fall of the American Empire and our self-proclaimed Secretary of War, Pete Macho Man Hegseth. Colonel Wilkerson is never one to hold back, so we look forward to hearing his unvarnished assessment of Hegseth's performance so far. I doubt it will go well for the former weekend host at Fox and Friends. Then we'll turn from shooting wars to trade wars. The war in Iran apparently wasn't enough for Donald Trump. He started another kind of war with our closest ally, Canada. That's right, folks. Donald Trump has started a fight with Canada. Unless you're wearing ice skates or holding a curling broom, it's pretty hard to start a fight with a Canadian. But Trump has thrown down his gloves after trade negotiations broke down this week, and Premier Mark Carney is going in elbows up, as they say. To explain the latest in the trade war between the U.S. and Canada, we welcome back Toby Heaps. Toby Heaps is Canadian. He is also the CEO and co-founder of Corporate Knights, a research organization devoted to creating research, rankings, and reports based on corporate sustainability. And if we have time, Ralph is going to comment on the meeting that occurred between potential Speaker of the House, Hakeem Jeffries, depending on how the midterms go, and Trump's son-in-law, Jared Kushner. What could they have been talking about? As always, somewhere in the middle, we'll check in with our omnipresent corporate crime reporter, Russell Mokhiber. But first, some general thoughts about the American Empire and Pete Hegseth from someone who's been there. David?
6: Lawrence Wilkerson is a retired U.S. Army colonel. Over his 31 years of service, Colonel Wilkerson served as Secretary of State Colin Powell's chief of staff from 2002 to 2005. And special assistant to General Powell when he was chairman of the Joint Chiefs of Staff from 1989 to 1993. Colonel Wilkerson also served as deputy director and director of the U.S. Marine Corps War College at Quantico, Virginia. And for 15 years, he was the distinguished visiting professor of government and public policy at the College of William and Mary. He is currently a senior fellow at the Eisenhower Media Network, senior advisor to the Quincy Institute for Responsible Statecraft, and co-founder of the All-Volunteer Force Forum. Welcome back to the Ralph Nader Radio Hour, Colonel Lawrence Wilkerson.
7: Thank you. Good to be with you.
8: Welcome back, Larry. We have all these retired military officials, many of them pushed out by Trump in the first term. John Kelly, the general who is his chief of staff in the White House, and he pushed out some secretaries of defense. Where are they? They despise Trump. They say Kelly called him, quote, fascist to the core. The others, like General Milley, they think he is an ultimate danger to our republic. Why aren't they pushing? They can get press. What's your read on that? Where is the top retired brass, which would command a lot of attention and press?
7: Well, we stood down the republic, Ralph. I'm sure you realize that. We don't have a republic. We don't have a Congress. What we have is a body of people over there who are taking money, military contractors, you name it, insider training, you name it. They're living off their jobs, in other words, and I don't mean their salaries. And we have a supine, if not from time to time, absolutely insane Supreme Court, or at least the majority of them. And we have Trump. So we've destroyed the republic. There's not hardly a vestige of the republic left. We don't have a constitution. The constitution lies in tatters on the floor. It lies on the floor of the Senate, principally, as James Madison would say. And so I don't know what you're talking about other than the fact that we've lost the republic and we've lost our constitution and we're going to lose our country. Two-thirds of the world now thinks that we are an enemy of their state. Two-thirds of the world. And it happens to be the two-thirds that has the greatest amount of the GDP in the world, and it is led by the most powerful economic entity in the world. We need to quit denying that and admit it, China. Now allied with much of that world that despises us. Tell me some secrets about how we're going to get out of this and even look remotely like what John Adams and Jefferson, Washington, and others thought we should look like. Because we don't. We lost it. We've discarded it. It's on the trash heap.
8: Well, I've written five columns answering your question. Each column is a constituency, the retired military. They've got to speak up.
7: Why do they have to speak up?
8: Because they took an oath to uphold the Constitution.
7: Do you think oaths mean anything in this country today? You think morality means anything in this country? You think there are ethics in this country? You think there's law in this country? You think there's anything like that in this country remaining?
8: Yes, I do.
7: Well, thank you.
8: I think Veterans for Peace is an example with 100 chapters. And listen, you may not know this.
7: Where are the machine guns and their horses and their cannons and their ability to mount an attack on the Congress? And for that matter, where is Congress's military? Where is Congress's army? Where is anybody's army but the chief executive? And he has several of them.
8: Well, this is a very pessimistic view, obviously, but I wanted to say
7: I've been pessimistic for a long time.
8: I want to say the corporate-dominated bar of the city of New York put two white papers out denouncing Trump, and their conclusion was, impeach Trump now. Now, there is 90% of the Democratic voters and two-thirds of the independent voters want to impeach Trump now, according to Celinda Lake's polls. That's a huge majority. Ready to go. As you say, Congress is way behind. There's no backbone, dominated by the Republican Party with the complicity of the Democratic Party. So when the people want to fire him, and that's obviously what has to be done first and foremost, to fire Trump, how can you be that totally pessimistic?
7: Easy. I've lived for 81 years, almost 82, and I've watched my country go to hell right in front of my face. And I've watched the man responsible for that, mostly. But this time, it's not just Trump. This time, he was smart. This time, he selected a team of people like himself, and in many respects, smarter than he. Not many of them, but there's enough of them. And they're in key positions, and they're going to make sure that they stay in those positions. And the billionaires, and this is far more important behind them, who want all of this to happen, they do not want a democracy. A democracy is fallible. A democracy can't beat China. A democracy can't beat Russia. A democracy can't even beat Iran. They want a technocracy that is run by them, armed by them, technical revolution by them. They want all of this. And, oh, by the way, they want to live to 150 while they're doing it, too.
8: Well, how do you view one of the most vulnerable members

0: because Pegseth has been very meticulous and his lackeys have been very meticulous in sorting out the flag officers, the admirals and generals, and sorting out the middle ranks and even sorting out the lower ranks so that they have in place people whom they believe they can call upon when they need forces to support whatever Trump wants to do in order to maintain power. Because they know that January the 6th failed, not because our system held, but because the coup plotters were incompetent. And the main incompetence was not having a significant portion of the lethal apparatus of the state at their beck and call, or at a minimum standing on the sideline watching it all happen, while, say, ICE does all the hard work. But they are not going to make that mistake again. This time they have the elements of the state that will force to be on their side, at least in the majority, if not totally. And that's what Hegseth has done. That's been his job, and that's what he's done. He's Christianized the Pentagon. He's Christianized the ranks from the lowest to the highest. If they aren't Christianized, they're going to get fired, and they know that, and they're chickens, so they're not going to stand up to it. Those who do try to stand up to it are speedily gotten rid of, or those, I might say, that are female or black are speedily gotten rid of, too. This move against Dory Miller being the person for whom the second carrier coming off the waves was going to be named and substituting Trump, it's partly because Hegseth is a closet racist, and so is his wife. They don't like blacks.
1: Well, you know, punctuating your point, Hegseth has called himself, quote, the warrior of God in the service of Jesus Christ, end quote.
0: Yes.
1: So your point is well taken.
0: And his influence has been so significant that about a week or two ago, we got a message from a special forces team commander, believe it or not, in Israel, getting ready for some sort of exercise that they were thinking they were going to do with the Israelis in Iran. And this team chief of this SEAL team sent Mikey a note. Mikey Weinstein at the MRFF sent him a note and said, the prayer this morning that the leader of our effort gave before the operational briefing was ended with, in Jesus Christ's name we pray. Now, you can imagine who was sitting around in that room.
1: Well, you're aware of the killings by Hegseth and Trump of fishermen in boats in the Caribbean and Eastern Pacific, accusing them of being drug dealers without any evidence whatsoever. And there has been evidence that these were fishermen, for the most part, targeted by excess missiles. Bruce Fine, who knows quite a bit about international law, said this is first-degree murder. Even if they were drug dealers, the law requires them to be brought before due process, not summarily executed. Now, under the Uniform Military Code of Justice, this is a serious violation. Lieutenant Calley, when his massacre of My Lai, the village in Vietnam, he was convicted for that, although later commuted by a president, his sentence. What's your take? What would you do if you were asked, should there be a punishment for what's going on? Because it continues week after week, blowing up these small vessels.
0: Well, of course I would answer that there should be, and there should be accountability for what's happening. All the way from the fact that they made the document authorizing it secret and put it in the Justice Department, never to be read by Americans or by the Congress, to the fact that they're doing it on the high seas and they're doing it in the manner in which they're doing it. All of that is illegal. It's war crimes. But Ralph, every freaking hour they create a series of war crimes in Iran. Every freaking hour they perpetrate war crimes in the Persian Gulf. Every freaking hour. They perpetrate war crimes in Lebanon with Israel. What's new, I want to say? We are a criminal state. There is no other way to describe us. We are a criminal state. We pay no attention whatsoever to domestic or international law. Only when it benefits the person who is doing the deed do we pay any attention at all.
1: Well, you gave an interview recently where you talked about military-industrial fatigue. You highlighted veterans and younger demographics, younger Americans, voicing frustration with American military inventions, saying to themselves, in effect, this is what we did for corporate America. This is what we did for Lockheed Martin. This is what we did for a president who didn't know what he was doing. This is what we were doing for the war machine. And you say that there's strong resistance to any draft conscription, saying most of the polls, I mean, even shocking to me, you're speaking,

0: 18 to 24 year olds not only say no, they say, I'll be in Mexico or Canada. I'm not going for this, end quote. Do you think that there's a possibility of a draft here?
1: Well, all of us at the All Volunteer Force Forum, I think, I'm speaking for all of them, and I think I'm speaking truth, believe that the 18 to 24 year old group in America, both male and female, would not go. They would not sign up. They would not come. And what we're doing right now, you may know, is we're automatizing, trying to automatize the Selective Service system. We're not making much headway on it. And we're trying to turn it from a system that essentially requires these people to register to a system that automatically registers based on different data in the data set that we have now across the country, which is pretty expansive and pretty thorough. And these people are not going to pay any attention to that. They are not going to pay any attention to it. They're not going to register. They're not going to come in for any kind of checks. And if they're drafted, they're going to leave. That's our firm belief. And we've interviewed quite a few of them.
0: Let's go to Steve.
2: Colonel Wilkerson, within the past year, I forget exactly when, Hegseth and Trump called all of the military brass from around the world together into a meeting where Hegseth lectured them about being fat, saying there would be no more stupid rules of engagement. And then Trump came on and talked about the real enemy is the enemy within. Can you, with your experience, put us in that audience and give us some idea of what you think was going on in the heads of all of these military leaders, both while it's happening and maybe in their conversations afterwards?
1: First of all, I know that they probably talked to one another, not the whole mass of them, but this man called this man and this man that man, friends, people they'd come up through the ranks with, and said, what's going on? What is this all about? That conversation I would love to have eavesdropped on, because that conversation would probably answer your question about subsequent attitudes in the Quantico theater, because I think there was a certain degree of fright there, both amongst their enlisted aides, if you will, and themselves. And there was a certain amount of skepticism that it was going to be anything other than just a hoorah talk and a talk to, in this case, I don't think they knew the president was coming. I don't think Hegseth knew the president was coming. It was a last minute decision by Trump himself, I'm told. So that they were going to get a little feel out, if you will, of the new Secretary of Defense, and they were going to see him up close and personal and maybe even have an opportunity to get some sense of what his agenda was going to be for the department. Because I got to tell you that most of them probably watched that series of exposures of him, including his hearing before the Senate, and said, whoa, what are we getting ourselves into here? And then they left wondering what they had gotten themselves into. But let me tell you something. Chuck Hagel, then a senator overlooking on the Senate Armed Services Committee, at that particular moment, overlooking the list coming up that pro forma usually senators have to sign off on for promotion from 2 to 3 star and promotion from 3 to 4 star. When Chuck finished looking at the list, he telephoned Colin Powell, who was then chairman of the Joint Chiefs of Staff, and he said, I need to talk to you. Okay, let's talk. So they arranged to talk, and Hagel said, there's not a single 3 star on that list or 4 star on that list that I would make a service chief, let alone vice chairman or chairman of the Joint Chiefs of Staff, or a combatant command commander. What's happened, Colin? Well, Powell tried to tell him what had happened to the systems of promotion in all of the services, which he knew pretty cold because he'd been chairman for 3 years at that point. We are not promoting people who have spines. We're not promoting people who have warfighting capability. We're not promoting people who, in Powell's really trenchant phrase, are warfighters, which is what Hegseth was supposed to be talking about in that theater. Powell would have laughed him off the stage had he been there. Because real warfighters, like Powell was used to, like, for example, they're not perfect people like Norm Schwarzkopf, or like John Yosok, who was the ground component commander, or like Stan Arthur, who was the naval component commander in the first Gulf War, Desert Storm, Desert Shield. These are people of the old school. These are people of the Nimitz and the Marshall and the Eisenhower School. We have none of those, period. We have none.
0: Now, Larry, you know, I know some of our listeners who have a sense of history. They say you were in the State Department Chief of Staff for Colin Powell when he was Secretary of State during the criminal invasion of Iraq by Bush and Cheney, and now you're very serious critic of this kind of imperialism. What went on in your mind when you were in the State Department that set the stage for your turning around and becoming a severe critic of the military-industrial empire?
1: Well, it was sort of like concrete hardening, you know? It took a while. I'm stupid. I'm not really very smart. But the two things that really showed me the empire and all its warts was the agency, the CIA, and how much power and control over all of the elements of security and security-related affairs in America, how much control they had over it, how much money they had to exercise that control, and how many lies they told in order to exercise that control in a way that was favorable to them. I made a study of that afterwards before I started teaching at both of the universities, George Washington and William & Mary. And I came to the conclusion that we have let the security agencies in general, but certainly CIA and their partners like Mossad, and I call it SIS, not MI6, because that was their wartime designation, Britain's intelligence service. We have let them run muck with our bona fides, with our security, with our country, all for their benefit. I learned that. I learned that through the presentation at the United Nations. I learned it through osmosis and dealing with people like Tenet and McLaughlin and others in that complex. The second thing was torture. When I found out that the president of the United States, Ralph, I knew we had tortured in previous conflicts. I knew we had probably tortured in every single one of them except the war with Britain, because George Washington was adamant. And he would hang you if you tortured a British soldier or officer. I'm not saying it didn't happen, but if it happened and Washington found out about it, you were short-lived. Because he knew, and he said this, he knew that the British tortured mercilessly. And we had to do different in order to distinguish ourselves from them and thus gain the high ground. Because we were fighting the most powerful empire in the world. And we didn't need to fight them with one hand tied behind our back. So that's the last president we had that truly restricted torture at all ranks and killed people, hung them by the neck until they were dead if they violated that rule. Today, we have had people in the ranks who've tortured in every war we've had. We have never, until George W. Bush, had a president of the United States formally authorized as presidential policy and therefore American policy, torture. So those two things did it to me. They told me, you're in the wrong place, buddy.
0: Larry, explain to some of our listeners how the CIA got lies into Colin Powell's speech before the United Nations, where he asserted that Saddam Hussein had weapons of mass destruction.
1: The techniques were many and well-oiled, and in some cases, well-funded. The first technique they used, and I could talk forever about this, I won't, but the first technique they used that was very, very effective was they limited the exposure of the Secretary of State to only their minions in the agency and in the National Intelligence Council. When I look back on it and I realize my naivete, that only two or three people, all of whom were working for the vice president as well as working for the intelligence complex. Vice president made 11 trips out to Langley to talk with them and deal with them. 11 trips. No vice president in our history has ever done that. That was the first indicator. They limited the exposure of analysts at the CIA. There were plenty of CIA people who didn't think Saddam Hussein had weapons of mass destruction, or thought what was being concocted was circumstantial and foolish to base a case of war on. Plenty of people, I subsequently found out, none of them were allowed by the director or the deputy director to get to Powell or to me. The second thing I saw was how much, as I just indicated, the vice president of the United States, a policy guy, not an intel guy, was shaping the intelligence and shipping it over to the CIA. And Tenet was saying things like, we serve the first customer, meaning the president. Well, Cheney was, for all practical purposes, certainly national security purposes, the president. And he was dictating what the intelligence said. The third thing I saw was how much money they could put to their lies with no one knowing they were even spending it or doing it. Because there's so much black money over there to do things with, to craft your story, in faraway places like London, like Paris, like Tokyo, and to get people to buy into your story. Ralph, we bought, starting in 2002 and running all the way up to 2022, 2023, when Putin started the special military operation, we bought in Europe, we bought newspaper editors, parliamentarians, mayors, city council leaders. We bought two secretaries general. We bought Jens Stoltenberg and Mark Rutte. We put them in place just as surely as if we made them little dolls or puppets and put them there. We bought governments. Why do you think these governments with such a tradition of neutrality finally came into NATO? They did so because we bought their governments. We bought the influential elements in their countries, and we persuaded them. This is the intelligence agency. This is the power. This is what happens when you have money and no one watching you.
0: Let's go to David.
3: January 3rd is when the 120th Congress is supposed to get sworn in. If Democrats flip the House of Representatives, from what I'm hearing in this conversation, we're looking at January 6th, if we're lucky, January 6th. Earlier, Ralph talked about Hegseth's purge of the Pentagon, leaving nothing but loyalists. Is that a feint? Because L. Stuart Rhodes, the Yale Law School graduate and founder of the Oath Keepers, convicted of seditious conspiracy for the role he played on January 6th, he testified that he showed up with a cache of weapons to arm a small militia the night before January 6th. He said he expected to be deputized by Trump after Trump invoked the Insurrection Act on January 6th. So do we have to worry about the Pentagon if Trump invokes the Insurrection Act, or is the real problem the militias out there that we really don't know anything about?
1: I think the real problem is in between that. I think the real problem is at Homeland Security with ICE. I think those are the brown shirts. They're the group that will lead this if anything happens. And let me say, too, that I don't think we're going to get to that point. And I've got to explain that by saying Trump's now made a decision. And I have this on pretty good authority that he is going to turn in the war in Southwest Asia to principally what appears to be economic warfare, which we all have heard all about through Scott Bessent, but also to negotiations. And he has the Pakistanis and the Omanis and others working on that right now. So there's going to be very little kinetic activity between now and the elections, and that's for a reason. Once the elections occur, and if they're successful for the Republicans and thus for Trump, then he's going to go back full bore with everything that we've got, including possibly nuclear weapons, and throw them at Iran. That's the plan. What could really muck that plan up is if they have some kind of domestic problem in consolidating once again Republican control of the legislature, continue control of the Supreme Court, and don't have a real problem with the elections. Solved however they can solve it behind the scenes, if you will, or maybe by intimidation on voting lines across the country, that sort of thing. They have a map, I'm told, of every precinct in America now. They finally understand that elections, they didn't understand this in the beginning. Elections take place basically in the states and in the cities and the towns and the parishes and the counties. And it's local boards and things like that. So that's the people you have to get your hands on. That's the people you have to intimidate. That's the people you have to kind of compel into doing what you want. This voting act is part of that process. Hopefully you eliminate a lot of ways to vote, for example, that they maybe have a little more trouble controlling. That doesn't work. Then it's going to be an outright declaration of the Insurrection Act, and they're going to call out ICE and what militia they need. And I think Hegseth is ensured they'll have sufficient numbers, and they're going to, whatever they have to do, whenever and wherever they have to do it. They're not going to lose, in other words. That's the mantra I've heard.
0: Let's go to Hannah.
4: Colonel Wilkerson, I think you raised a really important point earlier about people who formerly held these prominent positions who have made it in their careers, either in the military or in government, are unwilling to speak out because they've made it and they have something to lose. When we have elections approaching, we have a group of people who are going to have a lot less to lose if they're a lame duck. So let's say we have a congressional lame duck caucus and you are in charge of it. What would you have your lame ducks do in the time they have left before Congress turns over in January?
1: Well, if we haven't already got impeachment proceedings going full bore ahead, I would have them do that.
0: That's the most important aspect. Yeah. That's right. They can have their own shadow hearings, too, as we've talked about. We've been speaking with retired Colonel Larry Wilkerson, who is a very outspoken critic of the imperial presidency and the military-industrial complex and the destruction of our republic. Before we leave, Larry, is there anything else you'd like to say? And we have to wrap up.
1: No, I would just like to say one last thing. If we have a civil war, I hope we win.
0: On that note, to be continued, obviously. Thank you very much, Larry Wilkerson.
1: Take care.
2: We've been speaking with Colonel Lawrence Wilkerson. We will link to his work at RalphNaderRadioHour.com. We're going to take a one-minute break. When we come back, we welcome a Canadian who's going to give us a Canadian perspective on our newly minted trade war with our closest ally, Canada. But first, let's check in with our corporate crime reporter, Russell Mokiver.
5: From the National Press Building in Washington, D.C., this is your Corporate Crime Reporter Morning Minute for Friday, August 28, 2026. I'm Russell Mokiver. A week after a devastating drug mix-up at St. Thomas Hospital in Nashville, Tennessee, the hospital released a statement giving more details about exactly what went wrong and how the hospital is now addressing the situation. News Channel 5 in Nashville broke the story on the drug mix-up and how it led to catastrophic complications for four patients who were supposed to undergo routine joint replacement surgeries. The hospital confirmed that the medication error happened in the hospital's pharmacy, and instead of receiving an injection of common anesthetic in their spines, the four patients each received potassium phosphate, and then, as the hospital described it, experienced adverse health reactions and received immediate medical care. For the Corporate Crime Reporter, I'm Russell Mokai.
2: Thank you, Russell. Welcome back to the Ralph Nader Radio Hour. I'm Steve Scrovan, along with David Feldman, Hannah, and Ralph. Apparently, we're at war with Canada. Who'd have thought? David?
3: Toby Heaps is the CEO and co-founder of Corporate Knights and editor-in-chief of Corporate Knights magazine. He spearheaded the first global ranking of the world's 100 most sustainable corporations back in 2005. And in 2007, he coined the term clean capitalism. He has been published in the Financial Times, Wall Street Journal, and the Globe and Mail, and is a regular guest speaker on the CBC. Welcome back to the Ralph Nader Radio Hour, Toby Heaps.
6: Thanks, David.
0: Welcome indeed, Toby. And just to add to what David said, one of my favorite issues of Corporate Knights is called Pulling Together, How the Cooperative Economy is Rising to the Challenges of Our Time. So it was on consumer co-ops throughout Canada. And people should know that Toby's magazine often is inserted in the New York Times or in Washington Post for people in the States to get a sense of how special this magazine really is, and there's nothing like it in the United States. Toby, the Globe and Mail, arguably the leading newspaper in Canada, just had a column by Andrew Coyne, which said, "The whole world is watching as Canada stands up to Trump." And he starts out saying, quote, "I'm not sure anyone has quite wrapped their mind around the significance of what just happened, or at least not in Canada we haven't, but the rest of the world has taken note. A sampling of the headlines. Canada walked away from Trump. Could the European Union ever do the same? Europeans should learn from Canadian courage. Canada digs in as more countries stand up to Trump." And the final headline he cites is "The Mouse That Roared." Well, before all this started, there is intact a U.S.-Canada-Mexico trade agreement that Trump's first term negotiators signed off on, and he praised it wildly. But then in the second term, Trump didn't lose any time saying he wanted to annex Canada as the 51st state, creating an uproar in Canada. They defied him, obviously, and in his dangerous, unstable personality riddled with vengeance, he basically said to himself, "I'm going to get Canada." And he started slapping tariffs, and then he suspended them and slapping tariffs. This has led to the present imbroglio. Trump started it. You want to describe what's happened in the last few weeks?
6: Sure. So our new prime minister, who owes his job to Trump attacking Canada and using about 51st state, is a sort of global financial black belt. used to be governor of the Bank of England. He worked at Goldman Sachs for 13 years. He was governor of the Bank of Canada. And he's sort of like the Warren Buffett of global economics. And when he made a speech in Davos this January, railing against the rupture in global geopolitics created by the United States, he had got under the skin of President Trump. And the next day when he made his speech, he said, Canada lives and exists because the United States allows it to. So there was pride and there was also fear. Quite recently, Canada has played more behind the scenes with financial markets and dealing with the United States and has not responded in kind to the tariffs that have been leveled against our country for the better part of a year. It's been referred by people who have attacked the current Canadian administration as an elbows down, not elbows up strategy. Elbows up is a reference to Gordie Howe, the famous hockey player, the Detroit Red Wings, Canadian Red, often had his elbows up. But recently, with the trade deal that was on the table, that looked like it was something that Canada could sign, in the last minute, unreasonable demands were introduced, including preventing Canada from being able to organize trade agreements with other nations. So essentially coming us in as a 51st state on global trade. Canada's prime minister gave directions to walk away from the trade talks and to respond in kind after Trump announced $20 billion new tariffs on $20 billion of U.S. of Canadian exports to the United States. Canada responded in kind with the elbows fully up, fortunately, dollar for dollar to what the United States did, and targeting in a special way the agricultural states that might be relevant in the midterms in terms of imposing heavy duties, imports of tractors, agricultural equipment, dairy, and other types of products that are designed to have political potency. And so what we're seeing is sort of like a political physics. For every reaction, there's an equal and opposite reaction. Canada has in many ways benefited and rallied around our nationhood. We're often not the most boisterous or loudest type of folks, but this continued disrespect for our statehood and the continued attacks and the unreasonableness and the unfair play that our prime minister said something to the effect when the United States signs something, it's in pencil, is really denigrating the United States' reputation globally and in Canadians' minds. Canadians usually love Americans. We define ourselves as not being American. But if you go to sports games when the U.S. anthem is sung, sometimes there's booing that happens. That would never have happened before. And we are really upset. Our premier in Ontario even told the president to kiss his, which is not the kind of language you generally hear from Canadian politicians. So Canadians are upset and we are responding.
0: Well, the headline in the Washington Post recently says Canada trade fight could cost the GOP. It feeds into Democratic arguments that Trump is destabilizing the economy. And there are very close races in Michigan, Iowa, and Maine that are going to be most affected by these tariffs on Canadian imports. What's your view of that? Who's going to lose in this fight? And how do you think it's going to bear out? You think Trump's going to back down again?
6: It's going to be interesting to see. So there's two things that Canada is doing right now. One of them is out in the open, and there's another punch that Canada could throw that's being toyed with. The out in the open is we just slapped tariffs on farming equipment, dairy, steel, and various other goods, totaling $20 billion of Canadian imports. The other thing that we could do in Canada that the Prime Minister mused about but has up until now been off the table is slapping tariffs on fossil fuel exports, oil and gas, pointedly. Canada provides the biggest chunk of U.S. imports of fossil fuels, and the U.S. refineries can't really process the tight oil that the U.S. produces that the Canadian oil supplies. And so Canada has a card to play there, and we also have a card to play with potash, which is a key input for the farmers, and we can infect market prices, spot market prices immediately and impose pain immediately on U.S. farmers and U.S. drivers if we decide to play that card. That's sort of like considered the nuclear option in the trade. It's been off the table up until now. Even Trump tariffs have largely left Canadian imports of fossil fuels alone. But that's something the Prime Minister mused about on his Saturday speech. And that would take it to a new level and cause the gas prices to spike even further than the Iran war has. And I think that would be quite detrimental across a number of the races we're seeing that are tight. And the farming ones, of course, are designed to hurt. But I think we've only thrown half the punch that we could. And there are consequences to on both sides or the other. The other thing that Canada is doing, and this is more my interpretation than what's part of the official record, but the Prime Minister of Canada has strong relationships through central banking days with the central bankers in Europe, in Japan, other places. And there have been some articles, there are more rumors but from credible sources that he's been working the phones to get people to see the sort of economic state the U.S. is in, how it's shooting itself in the foot, and to divest of some of the U.S. bond holdings. And we've seen the $40 trillion debt the U.S. has. Canada has unwound $80 billion of its holdings of U.S. debt over the last year. And there's a real card there that can be played. It's definitely going to be done discreetly, and we're not sure if it's being played, but I would not doubt that is happening as well.
0: Before we get to Prime Minister Carney's deliberate attempt to lessen the dependence on the United States by the Canadian economy, he's been to the Far East, down this, he's traveled developing economic relations with other countries, both as imports and exports. Tell us about the impact on the integrated auto industry between the U.S. and Canada. I mean, every day, parts of cars go back and forth. And has that been disrupted? And if so, that's a big deal. That's more significant than the number of items in the $20 billion category that Trump has put a 50% tariff on.
6: Yeah, the Secretary of Commerce has been quite clear that there is no future for North American integrated auto strategy. That strategy has been the cornerstone of our country's trade since it was implemented in 1965. And the United States has been completely clear that that's over. We've seen various auto companies ramp down production. Ford, I think, produced 200 cars in Canada last year, almost nothing. Investments that were announced have been walked back. Subsidies that have received have not always been returned when those investments were walked back. The U.S. companies have also, for the most part, been slow off the mark on embracing electrification, and that is sort of going to sign their death warrant long term. At the moment, there's still a number of unionized auto workers and a significant supply chain, so it does hurt us right here and now, but the auto sector in Canada has been one of continual decline over the last 15 years, and we're seeing that decline accelerate, and there is a lot of pain. There is still a significant amount of trade, but it's going down by the month, and it does not look poised for survival unless there's a pivot to sort of cars of the future where all the demand growth is going to be.
0: You know, my guess is that Trump's going to back down. And one reason I think he's going to back down is he's got three Senate candidates in Maine, Iowa, and Michigan who are screaming at him, saying, we're going to lose the election and you may lose the Senate if you don't pull back. Senator Susan Collins of Maine has already come out against these tariffs. And so he will be confronted with, you want to lose the Senate? You know what that means in terms of impeachment, in terms of judicial nominees, in terms of you getting anything through. So he's going to back down. I'll bet on that. But what really encourages me is how the commentary in Canada is escalating into very, very sound observations and not getting stuck in the weeds of the tariff impositions on product X and product Y. For example, to go back to Andrew Coyne of the Globe and Mail, he says, quote, our fight, it is no exaggeration to say, is the civilized world's fight. It's a fight for reason and comedy in the affairs of nations against an administration whose worldview and behavior is increasingly that of an aggressive dictatorship in all its crudeness and its thuggery, end quote. He's referring to Donald J. Trump's dictatorship. There are people in the United States who still have not risen to the occasion of how deep his dictatorship is developing rapidly over more and more aspects of American culture, politics, economics, freedom, civil liberties, civil rights, and worker rights and consumer rights. They still think it's trending to authoritarianism, which is absurd. He is a dictator and he makes no bones about it. He does whatever he wants and he stated he can do whatever he wants domestically and abroad. I see an interesting shift here. He's the first to back down. Do you think he's going to back down?
6: I hope so. I hope with all my heart that he's going to back down. It would be pretty insane for him not to, to risk losing the Senate, but he's done some pretty unexpected things. So I hope he does back down, but I'm like 65% he's going to back down. 35% something crazy could happen.
0: Backing down or not backing down, Trump has unleashed forces in Canada that are pressing for a fundamental reevaluation of their dependency on the United States and reaching out to broader, not just economic, but political relationships across the continents of the world. I don't think that is going to be abruptly stopped. I think that is a force that's going to be continue in motion. Would you agree with that?
6: I think so. I think when we look back on this period, I mean, we've had a long history with the United States, mostly friendly, but there's been at least 5 points prior to Trump where there was musing about annexing Canada and even efforts to do it. And in one case, we had to burn down the White House in response in 1812. But Canada is considered an honest broker on the global stage. And Mark Carney, our prime minister, is a kind of a rare person of credibility within that kind of global financial elite and credibility. When he made his speech in Davos about the rupture in geopolitics initiated by the U.S. presidency abandoning law and order and the shift towards authoritarianism and thuggery, that speech was the kind of speech that will be referenced, that will be played in 100 years, part of the sort of great speeches that go then down in the pantheon of what changes minds and hearts. And it really, you could see the reaction that happened. You don't see standing ovations in Davos. There was a standing ovation of the likes that I've never seen. And it really, really hit a chord and spoke to people's sort of hopes and fears, what is happening and what we can do, and recognizing the sort of world as it is. And Canada had just come from, the Prime Minister had just come from meeting with the head of state of China, and recognizing that, you know, you don't always, you agree with everything on everything with everybody you trade with. Otherwise, you wouldn't trade with anybody, and sort of putting Canada's interest at the primary consideration. So it's, things have changed. And I think that speech in Davos, the rupture speech, will be probably sort of the most significant speech that was made, certainly this year, possibly this decade.
0: Let's go to David.
3: Toby, Trump only knows how to break things. And I think you're a student of capitalism. In order for capitalism, or whatever you want to call this economic system, in order for it to survive, it really has to keep collapsing and then get bailed out by the government and then rebuilt in the image of the oligarchs in order for this system to survive. Do you think that's Trump's plan, that all this insanity is really, there's a method to this madness? He's planning to collapse the global economy to save the system so it can be rebuilt once again in the oligarch's own image.
6: Yeah, I mean, there's the whole playbook, Naomi Klein's book, Disaster Capitalism, and you could see a lot of alignment with that. I think the real danger, though, is the debt levels in the United States at $40 trillion, just kind of unprecedented. And the ability of the United States to function economically depends on the credibility of its word. And when people start getting the idea in their head that when the United States signs something, signature to a document, it's a promise that it's in pencil, and you can't really take it to the bank or rely on it, that can have really deleterious effects. And we've seen this last week, Treasury Secretary trying to prop up the US dollar to no avail and having to put in more. And it kind of is reminiscent of what you see happening and sort of what you saw happen with the Bank of England when George Soros almost broke it in another financial crisis. And we'll see if what boils up. But I think the United States is in a kind of precarious position. That might be the playbook, but there's a real risk it loses its primacy in the economic order, the sort of main reserve currency. And we're seeing many countries already unwind. And as soon as the US dollar no longer is a reserve currency, living for free or on debt becomes really difficult. And that's why a lot of people in the United States and in Wall Street and universities that are following these things are quite worried.
0: People who think that the national debt and deficits are remote from their lives, the more shaky and unstable and accelerating is our national debt, the more your interest rates for home mortgage, credit card rates, and all kinds of things that you borrow on credit are going to go up right now. And never mind any kind of economic collapse and the impact on our children and grandchildren who might be expected to start having to pay down this debt. So it's a contemporary issue which the Federal Reserve is grappling with right now in terms of whether it's going to raise interest rates in the coming months. Let's go to Hannah.
4: What are the unions doing in response to this trade war? I would imagine that it would harm union members. What's their response been?
6: The big unions and big industry have been, which is the ones that are most affected, forest products, oil, steel, have been really well organized in getting support. So the government has been shoveling billions of dollars into workers' pockets that have been waylaid or into the company's pockets so that they can continue to pay workers and to remain viable. So they've been effective. Worker pain that are exposed to the tariffs has been largely mitigated, and the unions have been a pretty effective spokespeople for their interests. You haven't heard a lot of fiery kind of nationalist language. The union leaders have not been a big part of the kind of national discussion around sovereignty. I mean, there's been some dissension because the energy workers, the oil workers union definitely wants to keep oil out of the fight and not looking to escalate things. I think they've done a good job for their members in terms of keeping the paychecks flowing, but they haven't sort of risen above the parapet to make the larger case and the moral case and the justice case that unions of yore might have made.
0: We've been speaking with Toby Heaps, the founder and publisher of Corporate Knights, the Canadian magazine that, among other missions, evaluates corporations by name, whether they're banks or mineral companies or consumer product companies. in terms of whether they measure up on a scale quite specifically designed to define the public interest. How can they get a copy, or is it online?
6: Yeah, you can go to corporatenights.com. You can get most of the news right there, or if you want to subscribe, there's a subscribe button. You can sign up to the weekly newsletter, which is sort of just once a week. The list doesn't get sold or anything like that, just for us, and you can kind of stay abreast on a weekly basis. If you want to subscribe to the print or the digital copy, you can do that too.
0: Thank you very much, Toby. And let's hope some of our listeners log in to Corporate Nights and see what you're finding out about corporate behavior and how to measure it.
6: Thanks, Ralph. Really appreciate the chance to speak with you and your listeners.
0: You're welcome.
2: We've been speaking with Toby Heaps. We will link to his work at ralphnaderradiohour.com. Hey, before we close, Ralph, there are a couple of sidebars you wanted to talk about. Talk about the meeting between Hakeem Jeffries and Jared Kushner.
0: This was uncovered by an article in the New York Times on August 24th. They met in New York, and they talked about common ground. Well, this is a very ominous situation, because Jeffries has stopped the Democrats in the House from even talking about impeachment, not to mention advancing impeachment and reflecting 90% of Democratic voters and two-thirds of independent voters, according to a Slinda Lake poll. So my hunch is that he's setting the stage, Hakeem Jeffries, that if he becomes Speaker, he trades off. He says, we won't move to impeach, but we would like a few of these bills to pass without the President Trump's opposition. And this is going to usher in a huge conflict among Democrats, especially recent elected ones in the House of Representatives. And there'll be cries, legitimate, of Hakeem Jeffries betraying 90% of the Democratic voters who want impeachment now, want impeachment yesterday. So this is a very ominous situation here, and Jeffries better pay attention. He has refused to meet with national citizen groups, but he meets with Trump's son-in-law, who roams the world looking for investments under the guise of being an ambassador at large in conflict situations. And so we're going to demand that Jeffries meet in Washington, D.C. with these citizen groups. Hakeem Jeffries is bad news. And the more public focus there is on what he intends to do, like asking him now before the election, do you favor impeachment of Trump? When he was asked in April by a reporter, he dodged it, saying, quote, I don't want to get ahead of that discussion, end quote. Really? You don't want to get ahead of 80%, 90% of your Democratic voters? So this is a betrayal in the making, and the earlier we catch it, the faster we're going to exercise it, the faster we're going to force him to reconsider and back down.
2: Ralph, what do you think Jeffries thinks he's going to get in return for no impeachment?
0: What he calls his affordability platform, you know, a housing bill, some restraints on pricing, maybe retrenchment on tariffs, which are passed on to the consumer and higher prices. You know, nothing structural, nothing fundamental. He is a genocidal supporter of the Israeli regime, has been for years. He has never challenged the military budget. In fact, he's voted to increase it beyond what the generals asked for. He has never challenged the empire and how it's costing all kinds of investments here at home in communities around the country where the public works and public services are crumbling. It's bad news, and his trade-offs will be very minor, and he will back off from impeachment, because once he raises the impeachment flag, Trump will really go after him. And Jeffrey's very sensitive to that. He's far more sensitive to the corporate forces than he is to the civic forces, which he's supposed to be representing.
3: I'm not going to defend Hakeem Jeffries. He came out against Medicare for All last week, but he's going to become the first black speaker. January 3rd, we just heard Colonel Wilkerson talking about how dangerous January 3rd is when the gavel is supposedly handed over to Hakeem Jeffries. Do you think it's possible that Jared Kushner might serve as a back channel negotiator between Hakeem Jeffries and Trump? As bad as Kushner was, he did wash his hands of Trump in the lead up to January 6th. It's pretty scary to be Hakeem Jeffries in the lead up to January 3rd, isn't it?
0: It depends what happens in the Senate. If the Senate remains Republican, Trump won't try such a radical move and try to stop the certification of the election of House members on January 3rd.
2: Ralph, our next little sidebar here involves former Secretary of State and First Lady Hillary Clinton, who sat down for a conversation hosted by the Hampson Institute on a variety of issues, but you particularly wanted to address her comments on Iran.
0: Well, Hillary Clinton, who will be known as the butcher of Libya to this day, Libya's in chaos because she managed to deceive Obama into bombing Libya and overthrowing Gaddafi, who had already normalized relations with Western nations and cut back on his weapons programs. And this toppled Gaddafi and has created chaos, disruption, death, injury, economic deprivation in Libya ever since. He's now focusing on Iran. And the other day, she said the Iranian regime killed 40,000 of their own people when they were protesting during the Israeli-U.S. attacks, which is false. The expected figure was 7,000. It included hundreds of Iranian police, and it was infiltrated by the well-recognized Israeli agitators, spies who are all over Iran and helped target the leadership for assassination. So she got her facts wrong there, and then she indicated that Iran was the instigator of the Iran-Iraq war when it's completely false. It was the U.S. government and their ally Saddam Hussein, who they pushed to invade Iran after the Ayatollah's revolution, and 500,000 dead Iranian and Iraqi soldiers were the result of that stalemate after a number of years. So she got her history completely wrong. She's losing her grip on the facts, never mind that she's an imperial Hillary Clinton to the end, never questioning the military budget when she was on the Senate Armed Services Committee, voted for the Iraq War, the criminal invasion that killed over a million Iraqis by Bush and Cheney. And when she was asked, didn't you read the U.S. intelligence report, Senator Clinton, which said that there was no evidence of weapons of mass destruction by Saddam Hussein? She said, no, I didn't. I didn't have time. History is not reckoned with the malicious dimension of Hillary Clinton, and she should not be forgotten with her rhetoric and her alleged concern for children in our country. Concern that was never vanguarded by her in terms of raising the minimum wage, by the way. She was the last leading Democrat to support raising the federal minimum wage from $7.25, which it is to this day.
2: I want to thank our guests again, Colonel Lawrence Wilkerson and Toby Heaps. 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A transcript of this program will appear on the Ralph Nader Radio Hour Substack site soon after the episode is posted.
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0: Thank you, everybody. And listeners, demand that your candidates who are running around campaigning, shaking hands, stand for a contract for the American people. I've drawn it up, talked about it, and you've just listened to a similar pledge by former Secretary of Labor Robert Reich. Make them stand for promises. They don't like to have mandates from the people in trying to win elections. They want to win it their own way without upsetting Wall Street, AIPAC, or the military-industrial complex. Put your say in forcefully.

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3: Hey, Ellie.
2: Hey there, DJ Lucky. And hey to everyone out there listening. We hope that you're having a great evening so far, and we're excited that you have tuned in with us.
3: Yeah, we're going to play a couple hours of jazz and hip-hop and a few things in between, and we hope you enjoy.
2: Yeah, I like to call it jazz adjacent music. And this is, I believe, our fifth or sixth show. We're still a relatively new show. And yeah, we're kind of getting the feel of things, but we are really enjoying ourselves here in the studio. And we hope the same for you out there.
3: Yeah. And what do you think? I think without further ado, we'll get right to the music.
2: Sounds great.
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0: 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This is DJ Lucky. I'm here with DJ Ellie.
1: All right. So we started off the show with Tanner's Tango from Joe Armin Jones. Then we heard two Terrace Martin songs. The first one was technically from Dinner Party, the mega group with Terrace Martin, Robert Glasper, Kamasi Washington, and some other great musicians, Breakfast at Sharky's. And that was followed by The Mighty Tree. Then we heard a song off of a new Wyclef Jean album that just came out, I think, this summer. And it was very jazzy, and we enjoyed it quite a bit. Then we heard from J Dilla, You Love, and Fancy Clown, Madlib. So we have a lot more great tunes prepped for you tonight. Thanks again for listening to WERU. This is a community radio station, and it wouldn't be possible without listeners like you, so we really appreciate it. Let's get back to the music.

0: Hey there, you're listening to The Blue Line on WERU. We just heard a nice block of tracks, starting with one from Athletic Progression. That was called Stepney Tale. Then heard something from Yusef Days. That was Raisins Under the Sun, off Black Classical Music. Then Jahari Masamba Unit with Masamba Afro Dance. Then another track from that Wyclef Jean album, which actually that came out last Friday. Lady Havana featuring Theo Croker, Yi Sanchez, and Axel Tosca. That album is called Q Theory Quantum Leap, Volume 2. Then one from Max Roach, the legendary Max Roach, called Equipoise off Members Don't Get Weary, released in 2009. We've been playing a number of great drummers for you this evening. Yusef Days is one of my favorites, more recent, and Max Roach, one of the older faves. Hope you've been enjoying the set so far. We've been trying to keep the music rolling. On that note, we're going to probably cruise right through to the top of the hour here with a version of So What from the CD A Tribute to Miles, featuring Herbie Hancock, Wayne Shorter, Ron Carter, Wallace Roney, and Tony Williams. Another great drummer there. Thanks for sticking with us. You're listening to The Blue Line.
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3: Hi there. We hope you've been enjoying the show so far. We're going to be here with you until 8 o'clock for another hour.
2: Yep, another hour. And then after that, we will hear from Second Wind, which is a great show with Rico and Lady Nola that comes on Wednesdays 8 to 10. A cool mix of music from New Orleans. So just a really cool kind of Southern style coming in from Rico and Lady Nola at 8 p.m. So make sure to stay tuned for that. We're a relatively new show here on WERU. And we also wanted to mention there's another new show on Wednesday nights. It looks like it's following Second Wind, so it will come on at 10 p.m. on Wednesdays. Welcome to the Outside. Indie and alternative music. So another new show to check out following our show, The Blue Line and Second Wind.
3: That's right. And since we are a new show, if you're enjoying the show or have a comment or a question, feel free to email that to info@weru.org or give us a call in the studio at 207-469-0500. All right, we heard that version of So What before the break, and then we're going to get back into it with something from a new band that we've been listening to this week called Sven Wunder. 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

0: You're listening to the Blue Line on WERU. Thanks for sticking with us. You just heard a few tracks, starting with another one from Jahari Masamba Unit. That was off the 2020 release, Pardon My French. Then we heard one from a trumpet player. Just heard about from watching a video with Flea, the bassist of Red Hot Chili Peppers, mentioned this trumpet player, Ambrose Akinmusier, as just one of the modern great trumpet players, so I had to check him out. That song was called Yes, off the album On the Tender Spot of Every Calloused Moment. Then we heard one from Greg Sparrow, the Chicago Experiment. That song was called Sizzle Reel. Micaiah McCraven was the drummer off that song, off that album. Then we heard a remix featuring Bobby Hutcherson off an album called The New Groove, the Blue Note Remix, Volume 1, with Questlove on the drums, and finished off with a track from J. Dilla. Some of you may not know Dilla as well as other jazz artists, but he was kind of a pioneer of the modern kind of drum sound, taking us from the era of just like drum machines and things to sampled drums and kind of splitting up drum tracks and making them sound new.
1: We've heard from a lot of great drummers this evening, haven't we?
0: For sure, yeah. It's kind of one of my passions is finding fun drummers, and a lot of the music we play seems to feature that. But
1: yeah, we've heard from Micaiah McCraven, Questlove. Who else?
0: Yeah, Yusef Days, Max Roach.
1: Kareem Riggins.
0: Mm-hmm. Yeah. Anyway, it's been a fun show so far. DJ Ellie picked out a lot of the tracks in this one, and she did a great job. I'm loving it. We're enjoying being here in the studio this Wednesday evening. It's, you know, midway through the work week, and it's just nice to get up here and hang out and listen to music with you.
1: Yeah, just a nice way to wind down with some jazz. So sounds like our idea of a good Wednesday night, and we hope that you're feeling the same way.
0: That's right, and we got a nice little dinner before we came over here. Shout out a local business, the Salsa Shack in Bucksport. Check it out. But for now, I think we'll get back to the music. We're going to play one from Marquise Hill. Thanks for listening.

0: right. So we just heard a long block of tracks there. We heard from Dinner Party, Kamal Williams, and then we also heard two tracks from Marquise Hill, who is a trumpeter from Chicago. The song we heard just before this one was Sweet Surrender. And prior to that, we heard Blues. And those are both off of his most recent album, Beautifulism, Sweet Surrender. And that just came out this year. So that's one of my favorites that I've been listening to a lot recently.
1: That's a new one to me, and been loving listening to Marquise Hill. So a good rec from DJ Ellie.
0: Thank you. And just a reminder that if you want to check out the whole set list from this show and others, you can check it out on the website. Is that right, DJ Lucky?
1: That's right, on the website at WERU.org or on the WERU app. And following this, we got Lady Nola coming up for 2 hours from 8 to 10. So we hope you enjoyed this episode of The Blue Line, and stay tuned to WERU.
0: Yeah, stay tuned for a second wind, and thanks again for listening.
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1: Got a vehicle you don't need or want anymore? 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
0: 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AmericansWhoTellTheTruth.org.

0: those horns a blowing, you know it's time to jump into the second line with Second Wind, only on your community radio station, WERU. 89.9 in Blue Hill and streaming around the world at weru.org.
1: And it truly does not matter one iota if your September nights are filled with chirping of crickets or tooting of calliopes. You can listen to us on the WERU smartphone app.
0: That's right, baby. I'm Lady Nola hanging out with Prince Igwan for 2 hours of music from Southern Louisiana and sometimes beyond.
1: Beyond.
0: Dude, big up to the Blue Line.